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6: This is Fresh Air. I'm Tanya Mosley, and my guest today is journalist Gil Duran. His new book, The Nerd Reich, Silicon Valley Fascism and the War on Democracy, makes the case that a small circle of Silicon Valley billionaires has come to see democracy as an obstacle and has spent the last 30 years building the argument and the machinery to get around it. Duran is a former newspaper reporter who spent 15 years working in Democratic politics with Dianne Feinstein, Jerry Brown, and Kamala Harris before returning to journalism. He now writes the newsletter, The Nerd Reich. I just want to spend just a little bit of time on Curtis Yarvin. He was a blogger. It was like the 2000s, right, where he began writing under a pen name. And he was arguing even back then that democracy had failed, that America should be run by a CEO who is essentially a dictator, and that the entire federal workforce should be fired. And for years, the only people who really read him were kind of in certain corners of the internet. So how did he and Thiel find each other?
7: In April 2009, Peter Thiel wrote an essay in which he said he no longer believed that freedom and democracy were compatible and suggested that women and other people getting the right to vote marked the end of freedom being a thing you can have with democracy. At least, of course, as we can see for white men, he was talking about. Well, this caused a lot of outcry and criticism of Thiel, who had to go back and say, I didn't mean to say, I'm not saying that women shouldn't have the vote, etc. But one of the people who publicly defended Peter Thiel at that time was Curtis Yarvin, who was writing at the time under the name of Mencius Moldbug. And sometime after Yarvin's public defense of Thiel, the two met up, and Thiel becomes an important promoter and funder of Yarvin's work, which is very unusual because Curtis Yarvin is this computer programmer and he writes these anonymous blogs where he calls basically for the end of the United States and the end of democracy and the installation of a monarch or a dictator and the purging of the federal government under a future administration where a president would act as an authoritarian. And no one should have ever heard of Curtis Yarvin's name. But through Thiel, he meets people like Mark Andreessen, who helps fund his company. He has this company trying to remake the internet from scratch. Hasn't quite worked out. But Curtis Yarvin becomes a millionaire and becomes an important voice in what's known as the tech right. And over time, his word spreads through Silicon Valley. And even J.D. Vance is quoting him before he runs for Senate in podcasts, quoting his idea specifically for a future president to take power and start acting like a dictator, starting with purging the government of massive amounts of federal employees.
6: Right. This is where I want to slow down, because he writes all of this stuff many, many years ago. But then now we are here, Gil. This idea of rage, which you were just about to talk about, the retire all government employees. And 10 years later, Doge actually fires hundreds of thousands of federal workers. And you write that it's not even clear that Trump has ever heard of Curtis Yarvin. So how does a blogger's idea become a federal policy?
7: Through the Silicon Valley donors. They brought those ideas to Washington. Clearly, J.D. Vance helped bring those ideas to Washington. And that was one of those points, too, when I think even the establishment press finally realized, the New York

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1: 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I'm Olivia Siffitz. On Point is coming up next. The WVPE photo of the week is called Buzzing the Trumpets by member Bruce Cashbaugh. A black hornet hovers beside the brilliant orange blossoms of a trumpet vine, caught in mid-flight while searching for its next stop. The vivid flowers and busy visitor capture a colorful summer moment in Goshen, Indiana. 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Tonight's weather forecast calls for showers and thunderstorms, low around 68 degrees, new rainfall amounts between a quarter and a half of an inch possible. On Tuesday going into Thursday, also showers and thunderstorms, high near 81 on Tuesday, 82 on Wednesday, and back to 81 on Thursday. 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
3: The Trump administration has never hidden its contempt for broadcasters deemed critical of the president.
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7: Live from NPR News in Washington, I'm Ryland Barton. A powerful 7.4 magnitude earthquake struck Colombia today, killing at least 111 people and trapping residents under collapsed buildings. The quake hit 250 miles away from Bogota. Authorities warn of aftershocks and report injuries across the country. This is the most powerful quake in Colombia in a decade. The Trump administration says the U.S. is committing $15.5 million for emergency shelter, food protection, and earthquake assessments. Russia and Ukraine continue to launch deadly airstrikes that the other side simply can't stop. Air offenses far outstrip air defenses, and there's no sign this huge gap will be closed anytime soon. Meanwhile, Ukraine continues to push for its allies, especially the U.S., to send more Patriot missile systems, but they've been made more scarce by the Iran war, as NPR's Greg Myrie explains.
8: Ukraine has run out of defensive missiles just as Russia is ramping up its production of offensive missiles. Now, about 20 countries have Patriots, but the Trump administration is not sending any of them now. No other country is publicly pledging to help Ukraine. The U.S. stockpiles are way down because of the war in Iran. European countries have provided some previously, but have limited stocks and appear unwilling to part with them now. So Ukraine is talking about building a new anti-missile system with European countries, but this is complicated and will take time. There's talk about testing a new missile, but not until the middle of next year.
7: NPR's Greg Myrie reporting. Health Secretary Robert F. Kennedy Jr. today declared a public health emergency in Washington state. As NPR's Selena Simmons Duffin reports, the emergency gives more flexibility to the state during ongoing wildfires.
9: The public health emergency declaration comes on the heels of President Trump's emergency declaration last week. In a statement, Secretary Robert F. Kennedy Jr. said, quote, "We stand with the people of Washington and we will not let them face this crisis alone, unquote. Part of HHS, the Administration for Strategic Preparedness and Response, has sent regional staff to the state and is standing by to send more staff, equipment, and supplies if requested by the state. Around 65,000 people were evacuated out of Spokane last week, but now some roads have reopened and people who live in communities outside of the immediate area of the fires have been allowed to return home. There are other active wildfires throughout the state and the region. Selena Simmons-Duffin, NPR News.
7: The trial of a man accused of orchestrating the 1996 killing of rapper Tupac Shakur has started. The trial is expected to last about a month. Dwayne Keffie D. Davis has pleaded not guilty to one charge of murder. Shakur was on his way to perform at a Las Vegas club when a car pulled up beside him. He was shot multiple times and died a week later. People who will testify include those who saw Shakur moments before he was shot, as well as people who are affiliated with a rival record label. It's NPR. The World Health Organization says the fastest-growing Ebola outbreak started in February, months before it was officially declared in May. The WHO regional director says early cases were wrongly attributed to malaria and typhoid. Confirmed cases have reached 4,200 with over 1,900 deaths. In California, tech billionaires are ramping up spending to defeat a wealth tax in the state. As NPR's Bobby Allen reports, Google co-founder Sergey Brin has spent more than $100 million to fight the ballot measure.
10: A November ballot measure known as Proposition 40 would impose a one-time 5% tax on California residents worth more than $1 billion. If passed, the tax would fund health care programs in the state. Leading the fight against the tax is a coalition including Google co-founder Sergey Brin, who has so far spent $102 million to blanket the state with ads and commercials condemning the ballot measure. Brin has compared the tax to the Soviet-style socialism his family fled in the late 1970s. He has moved to the Nevada side of Lake Tahoe to avoid the tax. Brin is also supporting two competing ballot measures in November that would effectively void the billionaire's tax. Bobby Allen, NPR News, Los Angeles.
7: Two drivers of Mercedes-AMG cars have filed a class action lawsuit against the luxury car company, saying that the AMG logo on their drivers' seats gets so hot that it literally brands them and causes burns. The plaintiffs allege the front seats of certain Mercedes-AMG vehicles have a design defect where, on a hot day, the raised metallic AMG logo can burn a person's upper back, neck, or shoulder. They want Mercedes to compensate them for medical and other costs. This is NPR News.
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1: 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Your weather forecast tonight calls for showers and thunderstorms, low around 68 degrees, new rainfall amounts between a quarter and a half of an inch possible. Tomorrow, more showers and thunderstorms, mainly before 3 p.m., high near 81 degrees, and Wednesday, more of the same, high near 82.
3: Americans love their local news outlets more than any other form of news media, and it's by a lot. More than 75% of Americans say they trust their local news stations and papers. And Pew Research has this remarkable fact. About 80% of Americans say that local news outlets are important to the well-being of their communities. That high percentage cuts across both Republicans and Democrats, all adult age groups, all races, and all educational levels. I mean, think about that. When we say almost all Americans believe in the value of local news, it's true. What else earns such uniform, positive support in this country? Well, Jim Gardner, and anchors just like him across the country, he's one of the reasons why. Jim was on TV in the homes of Philadelphians for more than 40 years. His goal always was
11: to present a responsible, accurate, thoughtful, and compelling account of the day's happenings.
3: That clip happens to be from Jim's last night at the anchor desk of 6ABC's Action News at 11. He retired in 2022. And that night, he wore a blue pinstripe suit with a mauve and purple diamond pattern tie. And through the camera, He connected with people across Philly, as he'd done approximately 16,500 times just for the 11 o'clock news.
11: I came to understand a long time ago that if we want to know what people everywhere are thinking, we can often find out by looking no further than at our own communities, our own school boards and city and town councils, our nonprofit organizations, our law enforcement agencies, business communities, our colleges and universities, our union locals, and houses of worship.
3: And Jim viewed that work as pure public service.
11: In a sense, we made a bargain long ago. We give you our respect and commitment to honest and fair reporting, and you give us your trust. And I can't help but feel that that happens here in a way that is more authentic and even more intimate than anywhere else.
3: And with that, Jim Gardner signed off. This is On Point. I'm Meghna Chakrabarty. Imagine for a moment if 6ABC's Action News signed off entirely, completely, and permanently. No local news TV from this major Philadelphia station. Well, that could happen, because the Federal Communications Commission under President Trump is threatening to pull broadcast licenses for 6ABC and 7 other ABC local stations. They're in New York, Los Angeles, Chicago, Houston, San Francisco, Raleigh-Durham, North Carolina, Fresno, California, and Philadelphia. Now, this conflict has very little to do with the local news and everything to do with the national broadcast of the guy who came on right after the 11 o'clock news, Jimmy Kimmel. Specifically, the late night host's September 15th, 2025 monologue.
12: We hit some new lows over the weekend with the MAGA gang desperately trying to characterize this kid who murdered Charlie Kirk as anything other than one of them and doing everything they can to score political points from it.
3: Well, Kirk had been brutally assassinated at a public event on a Utah college campus. His supporters were dismayed by Kimmel's jokes. President Trump demanded that ABC fire the comedian. 2 days later, FCC Chairman Brendan Carr spoke to conservative podcaster Benny Johnson, and Carr claimed that ABC had violated the public's trust.
13: They have a license granted by us at the FCC, and that comes with it an obligation to operate in the public interest.
3: Well, let's be clear on one thing. ABC, as a national network, has no FCC license. Those licenses go to those local broadcasters, such as the 8 local stations I mentioned before. And by the way, those 8 stations are owned directly by ABC. And Carr said it was those stations who are in his sights.
13: I mean, look, we can do this the easy way or the hard way. These companies can find ways to change conduct and take action, frankly, on Kimmel, or, you know, there's going to be additional work for the FCC ahead.
3: Well, shortly thereafter, Carr ordered an unscheduled early review of the broadcast licenses for those 8 local stations. By the way, ABC is owned by the Disney Company. And the FCC claimed it's investigating the stations for possible unlawful discrimination based on Disney ABC's DEI policies. There's nothing in the review that mentions Kimmel or Charlie Kirk. Nevertheless, free speech and freedom of the press advocates are calling on the FCC's timing, and they're saying it's stunning that the review doesn't have to explicitly mention Kimmel's joke to know what this is really all about. Even former FCC chairmen are stunned.
5: It's just shocking. It's unheard of. It's unprecedented.
3: That's Mark Fowler. He ran the FCC in the Reagan administration, and we'll hear more from him later. So is the government threatening to take local news off the air because of a joke? If so, what does such an unprecedented use of federal power signify for the first and fundamental freedoms in the Bill of Rights? Let's start with Kelsey Griffiths. She's a telecom reporter for Bloomberg News, and she's been covering Brendan Carr, the FCC chair, since 2017. Kelsey, welcome back to On Point.
14: Thanks for having me, Meghna.
3: Okay. So before we get to the language of the actual FCC review, I think we should go over a little bit of the history of how we got here, because every month seems like a decade these days. So just after the president of the United States called for Jimmy Kimmel's firing, what happened right after that?
14: So we saw a couple things happen. The first
15: was kind of this response that we didn't expect of these local station group owners deciding, you know what, the president is upset about this. We maybe don't think that this was in great taste, so we are going to pull Kimmel off of our broadcasts. And that's a pretty unusual step for these ABC affiliates. These stations are paying a lot of money to be able to affiliate themselves with ABC and carry that national content. So you don't often see them deciding to omit one of these national programs from their lineups. But
3: Kelsey,
15: that's exactly.
3: Yeah. And was it these specific eight stations, or remind me, was it other ABC affiliates?
15: Yes, this was other ABC affiliates. Thanks for asking for that clarification. They were owned by Sinclair and Nexstar, two national two national station outlet ownership groups. This does not affect the ABC stations yet, but that's kind of the history of how this got started. So ABC then, after seeing that response, decides to pull Kimmel off of the air for about a week. He's suspended. He comes back to the air about a week later to record ratings. And from there, we more or less moved on. But we still knew that Carr had his sights set on ABC and Disney. So he actually pretty conveniently had a letter of investigation out to ABC back in March 2025 that put them on notice that he wasn't happy about some of their diversity, equity, and inclusion programs and kind of the way they'd been running their business in 2020 and kind of going forward from there. So he sat on this letter for over a year. But after Kimmel made some more comments in April, within days, he pulled the trigger on that letter, basically saying, we've had this investigation out there. I am still concerned that you are not, behaving in a way or dropping your DEI programs in a way that is consistent with this administration. So we're going to ask you to defend your licenses early.
3: Okay. So now we get into sort of the weeds on licensure and the FCC, because what is Brendan Carr and the FCC saying about Disney/ABC's DEI practices that he believes runs afoul of the mandates that stations have to follow in order to retain their licenses?
15: Well, first of all, you were exactly right to point out that this has nothing, at least on paper, to do with Kimmel or with late night comedy or with any of the issues that ABC has most been in the news for in recent weeks or in the last year. What Carr says is that Disney has run a, quote, racially segregated affinity groups and spaces. They had inclusion standards that he thinks are discriminatory. They required 50% or more of writers, directors, and crew to be selected from based on certain group identities. These were all things that he outlined in March 2025. Since then, Disney engaged with the FCC, exchanging hundreds of pages of documents, and Carr said he was still not satisfied with the answers that he had gotten from ABC. He felt like they were playing, quote, rope-a-dope. He thought they were not being transparent. They were trying to sort of wiggle out of this investigation. And that was when he said, look, we're going to pull your licenses for early review. We're not going to let you wiggle out of this. We are going to take sort of a full accounting for this investigation.
3: Okay, Kelsey, we have a clip from FCC Chair Brendan Carr himself. This was at a press conference earlier this year. And he mentioned that he had reached out to Disney to, as you said, alert them to the FCC's concerns about these DEI practices. And Carr says he did it before Jimmy Kimmel's monologue.
16: In March of last year, where I wrote a letter to Disney saying that there was evidence, and Disney has the opportunity, will continue to have the opportunity to put in counter evidence, but there was evidence or allegations indicating that Disney, through this sort of invidious form of DEI discrimination, was creating, as I specified in the letter to them, racially segregated spaces inside the company. There's other allegations that went to Disney forcing racial and identity quotas or preferences. And I said at the time that if that pans out, that's a big deal.
3: So, Kelsey, this phrase, invidious form of DEI discrimination. Now, technically, invidious can mean anything from unpleasant or objectionable to a kind of harm or resentment. But it's a very particular phrase from Carr. What does he mean?
15: This is a phrase that I've only heard Brendan Carr use to sort of describe this behavior of companies that we've seen, especially since 2020. He has consistently used that word and basically just said, I don't think these companies are behaving in the public interest. And the public interest is kind of the key phrase on which a licensing investigation can hinge. So he's sort of tying those two concepts together.
3: Okay. I'm going to ask you to take a quick break here because we are 15 seconds off from our first break, and we will definitely pick up this conversation when we come back. We are talking about the FCC's now review of licenses, broadcast licenses held by 8 local stations. Now, those stations happen to be owned by ABC. We'll be back. This is On Point.
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3: You're back with On Point. I'm Meghna Chakrabarty, and today we are talking about the FCC's review of 8 local television stations in this country. These 8 stations all happen to be owned directly by ABC. And the FCC says, well, we're reviewing your broadcast licenses to be sure that you are operating in the public interest. But advocates for free speech and freedom of the press see something else entirely. They see the federal government using its power to cow a network for broadcasts it simply did not like. And Kelsey Griffiths joins us today. She's a telecom reporter with Bloomberg News. And Kelsey, I just want to play a couple more clips from Brendan Carr, and then we'll pick up with what you were saying. It says these clips seem to really tie in quite well with your analysis. So here's Brendan Carr, chair of the FCC, in May of this year, and he was on CNBC.
20: We went through a period of time around 2020 where a lot of corporate America went all in on this invidious form of discrimination. We'll see if Disney was one of them. But we've had multiple rounds of subpoenas with Disney. They're producing documents, and Disney will have every opportunity to make its case. But there has been evidence coming to light that aligns with a legal memo DOJ put out last year for private companies that you can't hire and promote based on race and gender.
3: Okay, so that was Brendan Carr in May of this year. And he also said that, well, maybe it's not just their concerns over DEI hiring practices that the FCC has its eye on. He says there are multiple concerns.
16: We've been very clear that we're holding broadcasters accountable to their obligations, not just public interest standards, but EEO obligations. The FCC has rules on the books. You can't discriminate based on race and gender. And there's evidence that had been submitted that that's what Disney was doing.
3: Okay, so Kelsey, I really want us to take a very sort of bright light to this issue, because federal language and federal notices can be very thick and opaque. But bottom line here, this issue of having to, that broadcasters have to serve, quote, the public interest, convenience, and necessity. I mean, that is language that dates, what, to the 1930s, because back then the airwaves or forms of communication over the airwaves were so rare that broadcasters were held to a higher standard in terms of, well, they had to have earned the public's trust in order to maintain their license. I think that's kind of gone without saying for, what, a century now. But how, again, is Brendan Carr tying that sort of universally approved standard with, you know, DEI hiring and workplace practices?
15: So Carr has been really consistent in reminding us that the broadcasters get to use the public airwaves for free in exchange for using those airwaves to serve the public interest. But we've never seen a definition of the public interest. I think maybe in decades prior, it was a little bit easier for us all to agree on what serving the public and the public interest looked like. But now, I think the media environment has become so fragmented that depending on maybe what your political leanings are, you will view serving the public interest from a different light. So that's a little bit of what's going on here. I did have sources telling me that what Disney's behavior looked like in the last few years was really no different than what any other company in corporate America was doing to try to make their operations more responsive to different viewpoints and more inclusive. It's also worth noting that there is a similar letter out to Comcast that Carr actually sent first. And of course, Comcast is the owner of the NBC network. And we haven't seen similar investigations into NBC yet. All of those things have sort of led folks to say, we don't really think that this is about DEI. We think this is more about some kind of animus against Disney. So that's kind of the inside perspective.
3: Okay, interesting. And by the way, to your point, I mean, in one of the clips we just played of Carr, he himself said, well, around 2020, a lot of corporate America, actually, he called it again, this invidious form of discrimination. But it was, as you were saying, another way of viewing it is attempts to make workplaces more more diverse and welcoming. So he himself says it's not just ABC, but they are focusing on ABC. Okay, one more part of this puzzle here. And it has to do with The View, Kelsey. Why?
15: Yes. I feel like a lot of us maybe haven't thought about The View beyond, you know, having it on in the background or seeing a guest that is, you know, maybe of interest. J.D. Vance recently went on The View to talk about his new book and he had record ratings. So, yes, this is has maybe some new cultural relevance recently. This show is in Carr's site specifically because he says it's not a news show. It's actually a talk show. And if you are a talk show, you have to offer candidates equal time when opposing candidates equal time when they appear on your show. This happened a few months ago when The View was trying to have James Talrico, a candidate out of Texas, on the show. And they ultimately decided not to because Carr put the show on notice that if you have one candidate in a race on the show, you're going to have to offer some sort of time to the opposing candidate. And that's something that he's been trying to hold the show more accountable for. I think a lot of folks see this as kind of wrapping into the larger Disney investigation, sort of putting Disney on notice that the FCC and the Trump administration more broadly is taking a really close look at what they're putting on those airwaves.
3: Okay, this is so fascinating, Kelsey. I mean, quite frankly, the arcana of federal regulation, I will never stop finding it interesting. Here is Brendan Carr once again talking about why he has concerns regarding The View.
20: Even if The View is not a bona fide news program, we haven't decided that yet, that wouldn't dictate that they have to have any particular candidate on the show. Rather, the rule just means that the TV station has to provide comparable time and placements. They would still retain discretion even if the FCC were to rule against them.
3: So equal time. That's what Brendan Carr's talking about, except that he's wrong. There is no fairness doctrine with the FCC anymore. And you know how we know that? We talked to the guy who undid the fairness doctrine. His name is Mark Fowler. He spent more time at the FCC as chair than anyone else. He served under the Reagan administration from 1981 to 1987, and his signature effort was to eliminate the so-called fairness doctrine. a 1949 FCC rule that required licensed broadcasters to present contrasting views on controversial public issues. Now, after a long court and congressional battle, the Reagan FCC eliminated the Fairness Doctrine in 1987, citing its belief that the mandate violated freedom of speech. So when Brendan Carr says that broadcasters have to, as he said, provide different points of view, he's simply wrong. As of 1987, they do not. Now, Mark Fowler has deep Republican roots. He not only chaired the FCC under Ronald Reagan, he also served on Reagan's campaign staff from in 1976 and 1980, both those campaigns. And more recently, he contributed to President Trump's campaign. But as you heard at the very top of the show, Mark Fowler is outraged at Brendan Carr, the current FCC chair's move to threaten local stations.
5: No FCC has ever done that. Disney should win this, because this is just totally unconstitutional. He's attempting to use the regulatory system to try to shut down someone who broadcasts content that apparently his president, President Trump, doesn't like.
3: Fowler and at least three other former FCC chairs under both Republican and Democratic administrations recently wrote a scathing letter to Carr saying, quote, "Through this proceeding, the FCC seeks to censor Disney's and ABC's speech and send a chilling message to all broadcasters. Carry speech we don't like at your peril."

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1: It was complained about by the White House, and almost instantly, the chairman of the FCC says, I'm designating all 8 licenses of Disney on some specious grounds for renewal of their license.
2: And Mark Fowler tells us that he believes there's no room for misinterpreting the Constitution in this matter. He says following the First Amendment used to be at the heart of how FCC chairmen, including another of his fellows, Dennis Patrick, viewed their job.
1: First Amendment is incredibly clear. In plain language, it says that the government shall make no law, abridging freedom of speech or of the press. And Dennis and I felt, as President Reagan did, that no means no, and that means the FCC as well as any other party can't impinge upon that First Amendment freedom. So for us, that was a big deal because people thought that the FCC could, in the so-called public interest, censor or regulate speech. And we said, no, you can't do that. Doesn't matter how fair or unfair they are. That's the First Amendment gives people the right to say as they please, even if they're unfair.
2: Basically, what Fowler is saying is that it's his belief in the First Amendment and the prohibition of the government being able to regulate in any way, shape or form speech by the press. That is the logic that he used to do away with the fairness doctrine. And he says now that regardless of how the FCC rules on the ABC license issues, there could be a long court battle ahead. And he believes that the FCC would likely lose. But if the commission should prevail, he believes the outcome could be very dire.
1: It would make every licensee think that they are susceptible to having their license taken away. That's just taking not just their ability to speak away, but it's taking away the property, the valuable property, the investments they've made. It's just confiscation. So that would be the effect of it. It would be an earthquake. The sad thing is it would be caused by someone who acts more like a political hitman because he's in sync with his president and what his president thinks or doesn't think about content that he hears. So that would be not just unfortunate, it would be a disaster for our country. It would mean that all freedom of speech is at risk by government action.
2: That's Mark Fowler. He served as the chairman of the FCC for 6 years in the Reagan administration. Well, I'd like to bring Josh Stearns into the conversation now. He's managing director of programs at Democracy Fund. Josh, welcome to you.
3: Hi, Meghna. Thanks for having me.
2: So Mark Fowler there presented kind of almost a cataclysmic view of what could happen if the FCC goes forward and does not renew the licenses of these 8 local stations. Do you share that dark an outlook?
3: I think it's really troubling, and it really goes to the core of what America is about. We were founded on the idea of self-governance by an informed citizenry. So the founders protected journalism and the First Amendment. They even subsidized the distribution of newspapers because they cared so deeply about making sure that people could have access to a variety of viewpoints and news and information about their communities, because that was key to people governing their nation.
2: Well, so tell me more then, because what I'm not clear on is, have we ever in the past, and Kelsey, I'll also hear from you on this, but let me start with Josh. Has the FCC gone so far as to say, well, we're going to review your licenses because of, hiring practices that it does not like for things that superficially might be by the book, but are more substantially about speech?
3: Yeah, we should not be distracted by the idea that this is about diversity or even the public interest. This is clearly about going after people who are seen as critics or whose reporting an administration doesn't like. You know, the chairman likes to cite the public interest, which Kelsey did a really good job of explaining, and that there's never been a sort of statutory

0: definition of public interest. But if you look historically, it's always been understood as encouraging media diversity, localism, and competition. And this administration has taken a range of actions that actually go against the public interest. It's attacked and defunded public broadcasting. It has waived its own laws to approve two giant television companies, Nexstar and Tegna, to let them join up and have 265 stations across 44 states owned by one company. And it has just given the green light to Paramount and Warner Brothers. So we see all of this consolidation and attacks on journalistic independence as going fully against the public interest.
1: Mm. Kelsey, do you want to comment on that?
2: Yeah, I think it's worth noting that we have seen the FCC in decades past, it's been several decades, review licenses over things like business fraud or hoaxes that were knowingly perpetrated on the air as sort of a stunt, think Orson Welles' War of the Worlds sort of thing. Mm-hmm. What my sources are saying, though, is that this type of review, ostensibly, whether it is over content or whether it's over business practices, is unprecedented to the point that we don't even really know how this is going to play out within the FCC, the timeline, the sort of legal process for doing so. This is all getting us into a bit of uncharted territory.
1: Okay, so thank you for that clarification, because I think it's really important. So the FCC has indeed either revoked or at least reviewed licenses in multiple times in the past in cases of, I guess, overt criminal activity, right? You mentioned fraud.
2: That's right.
1: Okay. And this is different because there's nothing overtly criminal, as far as I can tell, that, you know, other than a case-by-case basis, about DEI practices.
2: Yes. This is, I believe, and sources have told me, the first time that we've really seen the FCC get involved in the business practices that are usually at the discretion of these private companies. Now, Carr says he believes he has kind of these federal grounds for doing so that fall under the FCC's purview of, regulating these broadcast companies. But, I think a lot of my sources are saying that is a big stretch.
1: Mm. Now, to be clear, I suppose I should have asked this question a lot earlier. Kelsey, let me just stick with you for a second here. If the FCC goes through with completes this review and says it believes that these eight ABC stations are in violation of the public interest, could it actually revoke their broadcast licenses? And would that mean more than losing the local news on those stations?
2: Yes, the FCC could ultimately say, ABC, you can't control these licenses anymore. You're right, that doesn't necessarily mean that the stations will immediately go dark, but it does represent a pretty big threat to Disney's influence over this media ecosystem. I think it is worth noting that the licenses are not necessarily the biggest part of Disney's business model financially. They have parks, they have the movie studios, they have that national affiliate content, but the stations really speak directly to Americans in their hometowns. And that is something that still has a lot of cultural cachet. And that's something that I think Disney definitely doesn't want to lose.
1: So Kelsey Griffiths and Josh Stearns, hang on here for just a minute. When we come back, we're going to talk a little bit about the local news piece of this scrutiny that the FCC is putting on these eight ABC affiliates across the country. So we'll be back. This is On Point.

0: Wildfires have been particularly bad this year, scorching parts of eastern Washington state on the Colville Tribe's reservation, damaging buildings and forest land. And the Warm Springs Reservation faces years of recovery from devastating fires in Oregon. We'll hear about the ongoing hotspots on the next Native America Calling.
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2: A gated community in Georgia is surrounded by natural beauty.
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6: You're back with On Point. I'm Meghna Chakrabarty. And before we return to our conversation today about the FCC versus ABC, I want to tell you a little bit about a show we're working on for later this week. It's really interesting. It's about this new mandatory reading list that the Texas State Board of Education has passed and will go into effect in Texas schools in 2030. And what's really interesting about it is that it takes from the tradition, a classical approach to education, which emphasizes reading whole books and especially classical titles that the State Board of Education believes have stood the test of time and emphasizes intellectual and moral character. Now, what's fascinating about that is a lot of people have been focused on the fact that there are passages from the Holy Bible is in the required reading list for every grade, but there's also Julius Caesar, Pride and Prejudice, Fahrenheit 451, Great Expectations, the poems of Langston Hughes. So we want to hear from you, whether you're a student or a parent or an educator. What do you think about the fact that Texas now has a statewide required reading list for every grade? Does your state have one? Do you agree that or disagree that that state reading list should be chosen at the state level? And do you think this could be a way to bring rigor back into literacy education? Or maybe it's too much heavy-handedness from state government. So give us a call, or better yet, pick up the On Point Vox Pop app. It's wherever you get your apps. You can send us a very high-quality message through your smartphone that way. Or if you want, you can still call us at 617-353-0683. That's for later in the week. So now back to our conversation about the FCC versus ABC. And Kelsey Griffiths joins us. She's telecom reporter for Bloomberg News. And Josh Stearns is with us as well. He's managing director of programs at the Democracy Fund. Let's once again hear from the current FCC chair, Brendan Carr. Less than a month ago, he was interviewed by Politico, where he asserted that the administration was actually acting in the best interests of stations. Here's what he said.
7: The entire idea of broadcast was that you wanted local TV stations to push back on the national programmers and have some give and take. We have rules, in fact, that regulate what we call preemption. So if a national programmer wants to run a particular show or doesn't want to run particular programming, the local TV station has the right to preempt and to push back and make a different decision. And so all of these decisions ultimately go to what we're called upon to do by the Communications Act, which is to assess whether they have been operating in the public interest or not.
6: Josh Stearns, do you buy that explanation from Carr?
8: I appreciate that Carr wants to focus on localism, and I wish that he had thought more about that before approving the mergers that he's approved, which are removing localism and kind of nationalizing big pieces of our media. We've seen with these companies like Nexstar a willingness to buy up a bunch of television stations and then put the exact same reporting on all of them, literally the same scripts, sometimes the same anchors with different logos on them. That is not localism. And so what I'd really love to see is to have Brendan Carr and the FCC really take a look at how do we enable and empower local voices and to listen to local people. As you said at the top of the show, Americans love and trust their local news. They believe across political ideologies that local news is important to their well-being. And so it seems to me that based on that, and based on the hundreds of thousands of comments that have gone into the FCC about these actions that they've taken, the public is saying, don't touch our local news.
6: Right. In fact, we've got some of the comments right here. Here's Deborah Hoffman. She left a public comment on this. She said, The View is a bona fide news program. The very aim and end of our institutions is just this, that we may think what we like and say what we think. And then on the local news front, someone named D. Green told the FCC, this is about Philly, 6ABC Philadelphia is a trusted source of local news and removal should not even be a consideration. Here's another one from a fellow named Andrew. I support 6ABC to be on the air just like any news station. The government should not control my choices. Please renew their license. It goes on. Kelsey, as Josh said, I think there are, tens of thousands of comments that the public has made to the FCC about this?
9: There was so much engagement in this FCC comment period. I don't think I've seen anything like this since net neutrality was first being discussed, like back in 2017 or 2016. I think, yes, we have seen so much outpouring of support from the public for this, like you're saying, most of them in support of keeping these ABC local stations on the air. But it's interesting that at the FCC, the review of the licenses is still focused on these DEI sort of like national corporate policies. So I think there is a little bit of a, maybe a disconnect between what the public is weighing in on and what Carr says he's actually looking at.
6: Wondering if it's because the public sees through what Brendan Carr is trying to do. But Kelsey, let me go back to something you said earlier and forgive me for being a little bit of gauche here. But to be clear, again, you said that these stations, like if the FCC decided to revoke or not renew their licenses, that it wouldn't necessarily mean that they went off the air?
9: Yes. That part is still, I'll be honest, a little bit unclear to me mm-hmm. because like we were saying, we're in like a bit of uncharted territory. And this is still something that's going to play out over a couple of years. The FCC still has internal processes it needs to run. There could be some sort of internal judicial review if Carr decides to continue escalating this. This will almost certainly be appealed to federal court. So this very well could run into the next administration, whoever that might be, before we see any sort of resolution.
6: Okay, so while the threat is being made or the review is going forward, we don't know what could happen. Okay, so Josh, let me go back to you. You were talking more about the importance of local news. I mean, I think we have seen beyond this FCC versus ABC story, you've said this, we've actually seen consolidation of ownership of local stations go apace in the past couple of years. I mean, a lot of people have noticed that there are times in which, I guess, amongst the Sinclair stations, for example, where anchors will be reading literally the same text no matter what part of the country we're in. So, I mean, local television news has been feeling a lot of pressure to eliminate the localism for some time.
8: Yeah, we have seen that. And yet, there has been incredible public service provided by these stations, and some of the most innovative and exciting things that are happening are where these stations are partnering with nonprofit local news organizations in their communities who are helping build back that powerful local reporting voice and accountability. And so what we're seeing is a moment of profound change in local news. I mean, just since 2005, 3,500 newspapers have closed around the country. And now with social media algorithms, online scams, AI summaries, it's harder and harder for people to find trustworthy information. And so what we need to be thinking about is, how are folks going to do that thing that our founders wanted, that self-governance by an informed citizenry? There's a lot of research on this that says when local news declines and when consolidation happens, fewer people vote, fewer people run for office, polarization gets worse, and even companies pollute more and governments waste more money because no one's keeping an eye on them. Mm-hmm. So this has real impact on people's daily lives.
6: Yeah. You know, I'm glad that you mentioned newspapers, because we've been focusing on broadcast television right now. But there has been a total decimation of local newspapers going on for many years now. And with that truth, it's actually, I would say, in a sense, made local TV news and radio, props for my fellow audio people, but, you know, that much more important. But even there, though, Josh, I was looking at some numbers from Pew Research. They have a local news fact sheet. Pew has found in the last 10 years alone, the percent of U.S. adults who say that they follow local news very closely has declined. They may trust it, but the amount of people who actually follow it closely has declined from 37% to roughly 21%, and that they're sort of less engaged with local news that is still there than they were before.
8: Yeah, you have to ask a question of whether they are less engaged because they're less interested, or less engaged because it's getting harder and harder to find their way to it because social media platforms have deprioritized it and other factors like that. The fact that there's still trust there makes me feel like part of what we're seeing is that, you know, I personally am really glad that there's a camera in every one of my town meetings, but I may not go watch all 6 hours of that town meeting. And so I think that there's a role that journalism plays that people really trust and want to support that goes beyond what they're turning on every night in the nightly news.
6: Okay, so Kelsey, back to this ownership question. I understand that there have been recent changes made by the FCC that could have an impact on who owns how much or how many news outlets in any one market. Can you tell me about that?
9: Yes. Last week, the FCC, under Brendan Carr's direction, voted along party lines to get rid of this national viewership cap. It was a rule that dates back to at least the 90s, basically saying no more than 39% of U.S. households can be reached by a single broadcaster. That pretty much ensured that there would be what the FCC saw as this diversity of voices on the airwaves. No one corporate perspective could sort of dominate. Now this kind of opens the door for these larger broadcasting groups to reach bigger swaths of the country. We've already seen that Nexstar and Tegna are trying to merge. That merger is on hold right now because the federal courts are scrutinizing it. But if this merger is ultimately allowed to go forward, they will be able to reach 80% of U.S. households. So we're seeing these kind of bigger and bigger swaths of the country reached by the same broadcasters.
6: Josh, what do you think about that?
8: Well, I think one thing that's really important to note is, that Kelsey mentioned that this merger, as well as the Paramount Warner Brothers merger, are on hold. And one of the reasons that they are on hold is because people have spoken out. I think it's very easy to consider this as a battle between big companies and big government. But at the end of the day, this really affects people's lives. And it's been amazing to see how people have called on their state attorney generals and others to take action on this. And so in both cases, the Tegna merger that Kelsey just mentioned, the Paramount Warner Brothers mergers, state attorney generals have put their foot down and said, this is going to harm our communities and our consumers and our competition, and we need to take a hard look at this.
6: You know, it's interesting, Josh. Suddenly occurred to me that Brendan Carr and President Trump himself might say, no, no, no, this is not a battle between big companies and big government. We're fine with big companies as long as they say what we want them to say, right? Because Disney is a huge company. It is massive, global behemoth, in fact. But its bigness isn't enough for the FCC to say, well, you know, sort of do what you want, because they're not doing, or Disney ABC isn't doing exclusively what the administration wants. And actually, Kelsey, that turns me back to Brendan Carr himself. Now, I mean, I guess did some or maybe a lot of people see him as a very much sort of by the book kind of regulator? And because this isn't necessarily, this action against ABC is not necessarily by the book.
9: Right. I think the last time we spoke for On Point, Carr was just coming into or just nominated to be FCC chair in the new Trump administration. And at that time, he was seen as this longtime FCC insider, someone who was going to play by the books, someone who was general counsel at the FCC. So he really knew how to run a tight ship. Since then, we have seen that he has been actually willing to use that inside knowledge to find some of these legal gray areas and use them in a creative way to accomplish these administration's goals.
6: Mm. I mean, was that entirely unforeseen? Because it seems like it's a common occurrence for people who end up working for President Trump.
9: I think it was a bit surprising because Carr is such a creature of the FCC. Uh-huh. He kind of came up professionally in this institution. And for a lot of people who, on both sides of the aisle, who have followed this agency for so long, I do think they were surprised at some of the lengths he's been willing to go, including doing things like calling up licenses for early review on the grounds that he's using. These are things that we have never seen before and that people didn't know to expect. Mm.
6: Josh Stearns, let me ask you one thing that Mark Fowler told us. We heard from him a little bit earlier in the show. Is he was pretty much saying that, in a sense, no matter what happens with this current action the FCC is taking, he thinks if it ends up in the courts, he believes the FCC would probably lose. But I do wonder if there's already the horse has kind of left the barn in terms of a potential chilling effect. I mean, you don't have to be Disney or ABC. Maybe you're just a local broadcaster who may now be kind of looking over their shoulder in terms of, well, we have a punitive FCC that might be willing to review our licenses if we somehow run afoul of the administration. Or am I fear-mongering too much?
8: No, I think that chilling effect is absolutely a possible outcome and actually the intent of this. As you mentioned, it's not just about big companies and big government. It is about a government who wants companies to act a certain way, whether those companies are law firms or media companies, or honestly, whether they are nonprofit organizations or schools or universities. We've seen the same tactics at play across these types of organizations. And it's about trying to bring people in line with the administration's point of view. And so we have already seen, you know, companies, especially those that have business transactions like mergers in front of this administration, bend over backwards to try to please the administration and to put people in place via hiring and other decisions that will make sure that the administration sees what they want to see in that kind of reporting. And that is very, very problematic. And I think you have to pair that with the legal attacks that this administration has taken against individual journalists and their sources as well to see the full picture of First Amendment threats that are mounting like storm clouds on the horizon.
6: Well, Josh Stearns is Managing Director of Programs at Democracy Fund. Josh, thank you so much for joining us today.
8: Glad to be here. Thanks, Magna.
6: And Kelsey Griffiths, telecom reporter for Bloomberg News. Kelsey, it was great to have you back, and thank you so much for your reporting.
9: Thank you, Magna.
6: I'm Magna Chakrabarty. This is On Point.

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2: I'm Jeremy Hobson. 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That's next time on The Middle.
3: 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I'm Olivia Sipitz. It's just about 10 o'clock. We've got Think coming up next here on 88.1 WVPE and WVPE HD1, Elkhart, South Bend, and online at WVPE.org. Weather forecast tonight calls for showers and thunderstorms, low around 68 degrees. New rainfall amounts between a quarter and half an inch possible. Tomorrow, all through Thursday, more showers and thunderstorms, high near 81 tomorrow and high near 82 on Wednesday.
4: I'm Chris Boyd. Up next on Think, new technologies are making older war weapons obsolete at an unprecedented pace. Military leaders are struggling to make long-range plans.
5: Old-school tube artillery has become almost obsolete now.
4: We'll talk about how drones and AI-guided missiles have radically changed the way wars are fought.
5: In a way, warfare has become cheaper by becoming more precise.
4: We'll learn how the defense industry is trying to adapt.
5: And you need many common artillery shells to hit one target, whereas one drone will be enough.
4: And talk about whether the future will require fewer soldiers to fight or just change the kinds of jobs they do. Our conversation starts after a short break.

0: Live from NPR News in Washington, I'm Ryland Barton. President Trump signed an executive order today calling for revamped childhood vaccine recommendations that promote his long-held belief that certain shots should be spaced out into separate medical visits.
1: Large amounts of vaccine, large amounts of, like, vats of vaccine are currently pumped into your child's body.
0: The order recommends separating the measles, mumps, and rubella vaccine into three different shots administered in separate visits. Trump has long said the number or timing of vaccines play a role in autism. Scientific consensus and decades of studies have firmly concluded there is no link. President Trump has extended a waiver allowing foreign ships to transport goods among U.S. ports. The president first waived the Jones Act in March to ease transportation and reduce price pressures after the Iran war began. The move comes after Trump rejected Iran's demand for reparations in exchange for reopening the Strait of Hormuz, prolonging the conflict. President Trump is demanding that his Justice Department move forward with felony charges against former Olympian David Hearn, alleging he vandalized the reflecting pool in Washington, D.C. It comes after Trump's U.S. Attorney for the District of Columbia, Jeanine Pirro, moved to dismiss the case. David Hearn says he'll continue to defend himself.
2: My confidence is being tested for sure here in what our nation can withstand, but I don't think people are taking this lying down. I've had so much support from all of my biking buddies, my paddling buddies, my neighborhood friends, of course, my family. It's been an overwhelming feeling they have my back.
0: President Trump's former personal lawyer, Todd Blanche, has been sworn in as attorney general after a confirmation fight. He's been leading the Justice Department in an acting capacity since Trump fired Pam Bondi in April. And a new poll commissioned by supporters of election reforms finds voters are open to some big changes into how Congress is elected. NPR's Ashley Lopez reports.
3: The poll shows there's significant support for moving the U.S. toward proportional representation. It's a system used in most democracies that elects multiple representatives in a single district, according to a party's vote share. Lee Drutman with the liberal think tank New America partnered with the advocacy group Fix Our House to commission the poll of 1,000 voters. He says they found this idea was supported by a margin of 2-1.
4: So probably the most appealing aspect of proportional representation based on this polling is that it provides a solution to gerrymandering, and it increases the competition for voters.
3: More than 90% of House elections this year are uncompetitive. Ashley Lopez, NPR News.
0: The U.S. stock market edged down from its all-time high today while oil prices rose on uncertainty about when the Strait of Hormuz could reopen. This is NPR. Food companies would have to notify the FDA before introducing new colors, flavorings, and other ingredients in a proposal announced today. The change would reverse a decades-old policy allowing companies to self-certify that new ingredients are safe. Health advocates blame that for allowing thousands of additives into the U.S. food supply. Researchers say a new AI chatbot could make it easier for authorities to track down works of art stolen by the Nazis during World War II. NPR's Chloe Veltman says roughly a fifth of the more than 600,000 stolen works have yet to be reclaimed.
5: The goal of Santa Clara University's AI provenance assistant is to allow users to conduct research across many disparate databases around the world that contain records about art stolen by Nazis. Business school professor Michael Santoro helped develop it.
6: We are applying AI tools to make it easier to make the kinds of connections that seasoned researchers would have to spend a long time having to do manually.
5: But the chatbot currently only scrapes records from a single database, and some researchers in the field of Nazi-looted art say they are skeptical about its potential expansion because many archives remain undigitized and are subject to privacy laws. Chloe Veltman, NPR News.
0: The full-blown tank season is no longer trending in Major League Baseball. After the Rockies lost 119 games last season and the White Sox lost a record 121 games in 2024, this year there's a decent chance that no team will lose 100 games for the first time since 2017. This is NPR News.
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8: Six states hold primary elections Tuesday. Some Alabama residents are voting for a second time due to redistricting after the Supreme Court gutted the Voting Rights Act.
9: Just the plain confusion of seeing stuff and being told it's now, it's then, it's here, it's there, is really going to play into voter turnout.
8: Continuing coverage of primary season on the next morning edition from NPR News.
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12: If you're ordering up an aircraft carrier, it might be a decade or more from the time the thing is commissioned to the day it's launched, with a price tag well north of $10 billion. But if you intend to fight using drones, some might cost as little as around $1,000 and might be ready within a matter of weeks. And the designs of those cheap drones are easy to update and adapt as conditions change. The pace of change in how wars are fought is unprecedented in human history, and it seems to still be accelerating. From KERA in Dallas, this is Think. I'm Chris Boyd. Military leaders in our era not only have to make the right decisions for which technologies to invest in and which to sunset, they also need to figure out how to best use things like drones and AI-guided missiles to their greatest advantage, how to anticipate and deter their enemies' use of these technologies, and how to get the troops they command trained to use all this new stuff. It would be hard to overstate those challenges, so we've invited Yaroslav Trofimov to help us understand them. He is chief foreign affairs correspondent for The Wall Street Journal, where you can find his article, "There's a New Way of War, but is it Evolution or Revolution?" Yaroslav, welcome to Think.
13: Great to be on the show. Thank you.
12: How do we know that these leaps forward in technology really are happening much faster than they have in the past?
13: Well, I think what we see is that leaps in technology overall in the last 10, 20 years have transformed our lives in ways that technology probably hadn't transformed lives for generations. You know, if you just look at how the use of phones, iPhones, smartphones, social media, electric vehicles, how the world is increasingly more connected. So the pace is accelerating, obviously with the arrival of AI. And this changes have been really slow to penetrate the way the militaries operate, because a lot of the fighting, the way the militaries are fighting, had been stuck in the ways of the past century. Artillery use, tanks. So the infantry doctrine hadn't really been updated for decades in serious ways. And so now with the conflict between Russia and Ukraine, but also now with the wars in the Middle East, we've seen that this consumer technologies developed for civilian life have increasingly been repurposed and reinvented to make warfare different and to make warfare cheaper, and also to equalize the playing field between nations like the United States or for that matter, Russia, that had been spending hundreds of billions of dollars on the newest defense innovation and on the military budgets overall, and much smaller countries that are finding ways to offset the disadvantage through technology, be it Ukraine, be it Iran, or be it others.
12: It's a double-edged sword, isn't it? Because we have lowered the financial cost of self-defense. We've also lowered the cost of aggression or unprovoked attacks.
13: Well, this is the way technology develops overall. So it's not something that we can say that we have lowered. This is just what happened. But I think it's true. It's true that it's increasingly difficult to defend against technologies like drones or like ballistic missiles. And we've seen that countries like Iran have developed the ability to produce precision ballistic missiles that can hit targets more than 1,000 miles away. Countries like Ukraine are also working on this program. And I think we could expect that many more other countries will have long-range drones, long-range missiles that can target what used to be thought of as very, very safe areas. And the cost of shooting down those missiles and drones is higher than the cost of making them. And so the mathematics of this war really favor the countries that are trying to attack others. On the other hand, also the new arithmetics of war make it much harder to launch old school ground offensives. You know, if you think about, you know, the U.S. war against Iraq, be it in 1991 or be in 2003, this sort of massive ground campaign with tank columns, you know, marine and infantry vehicles and army vehicles moving up through the plains, be it to you know, liberate Kuwait City in 1991, be it to capture Baghdad in 2003, are very hard to imagine now, because the advent of new technologies means that this massings of troops and personnel will be spotted very quickly and targeted very quickly, far away from reaching the actual battlefield, which is something that we are seeing now in the battlefields of Ukraine, where Russia operates with groups of 2 to 3 people trying to sneak in behind Ukrainian lines, and where mass offensives of tanks are unheard of, almost unheard of in recent years.
12: What's happened to the notion of air superiority, the idea that one country would have such effective, you know, planes and bombers that it could do a lot of attacks that its enemies can't possibly match?
13: Well, I think, again, I think the very notion of air superiority has changed, because let's think of how air forces used to operate. You know, you had to have a pilot in a plane, and they would fly above a country and drop bombs on it. And that's how it used to be, you know, until the middle, even the end of the 20th century. And to do that, you had to suppress air defenses and suppress your enemy's air force. And then you have air superiority, or even the air supremacy, if you have full operational freedom to operate. But now, with the arrival of drones and precision weapons like ballistic missiles, things have changed. So look at the war against Iran. The Israeli and the American air forces had pretty much a free hand to operate in the skies over Tehran, and had air superiority across most of the country, in part because Iran didn't have much of an air force, in part because of the successes in suppressing Iranian air defenses. But at the same time, this didn't mean that American troops in the Gulf, or for that matter, you know, major installations and infrastructure targets in the Persian Gulf and all the way to Jordan were safe from Iranian air attacks, because despite not having an air force, a manned air force, Iran did have a very strong unmanned air force. That is, all these drones that could fly thousands of miles and strike targets and strike American bases, as did Iranian missiles. And so you can have this duality of, you know, air superiority in the manned aircraft domain, and yet you do not control the skies over your own troops because of the drones and missiles.
12: Depending on what any military is contracting to buy, right, drones or planes or ships or tanks, in the past, it might have taken months or years for these things to be developed. What is different when militaries are fighting primarily or to a significant extent via drone?
13: Well, I think everything is a drone now. I think we have to think of a drone not as a weapon as such, but as a domain. And it's a domain of warfare that has been enabled by the two revolutions. The revolution in communications, that is the advent of systems like Starlink that allow you to maintain a data feed and real-time contact with your unmanned systems throughout the world. And on the other hand, the advent of artificial intelligence that serves as a backup for, you know, when you lose control, and then the automatic intelligence can take over and either continue to seek targets as pre-programmed before, navigate using optical navigation, you know, preloaded maps of terrain. They can just, you know, even if this GPS signal is jammed, could still see the rivers and the highways and the cityscapes and figure out where it is and go where it's supposed to go, or to return to an area where it can reestablish connection with an operator. And so in this environment, you have to look at the arithmetics of the cost of war. So it's very important to have cheaper systems and a lot of systems. And that's, in fact, what we are seeing now in the war in Ukraine and Russia. In Russia and Ukraine now each make millions of drones every year. And they cost in the tens, maybe hundreds of thousands of dollars. And they are, you know, very different from these exquisite, very expensive systems that the U.S. Had developed in prior decades during the war on terror, be it in Afghanistan or Iraq, where, you know, you could fly the Predator drone to strike terrorists, and you didn't have to worry about the enemy's air defenses shooting it down. Well, now it's very different. And in the wars where air is contested, and that's going to be pretty much every war, because air defenses are also getting cheaper, including air defenses through drones, because now you have drones shooting down drones. It's important to have a lot of them, and it's important to have them at a low price. But it's also very important to be able to innovate very quickly, because if you look at how the battlefield has changed in the war between Russia and Ukraine, the systems that were in use in 2022 became obsolete in 2023, and then the new systems came to replace them, either to deal with the jamming or with the navigation issues, or with the sort of cat and mouse game between offense and defense. And so systems that are being made now will probably be obsolete in 6 months as well. And so I think the lesson here for the military companies is that they have to think of themselves not as a providers of a product of a thing, of a physical object, but as a providers of a service in which they have to innovate together with the military and innovate responding to the innovation of the adversary.
12: Did the Ukrainians already have like a really robust drone development program before the last 4.5 years of war with Russia? I mean, they now have this global reputation of being very good at cranking out these drones very quickly.
13: No, I mean, there wasn't much of a drone industry. There was some drone industry in Ukraine before the war, but it wasn't very developed. Ukraine did, on the other hand, have a big military industry, including missile industry, and it had an aircraft industry. You know, it was making the Antonov cargo planes, and so Antonov is now one of the major drone manufacturers in Ukraine. And I think it was an evolution going from cheap Chinese-made systems, repurposing them, reinventing them. But I think the important thing is on the actual drone here. I think people are sort of looking at the Ukrainian successes, or for the matter, Russian successes in the war with Ukraine. It's wrong to focus on the drone. The drone is just something at the very end of a chain, and Ukraine is able to achieve this kind of successes with the drones because they are integrated in a system in which, feeds from tens of thousands of drones right now in the air are being all pulled together in like sort of Uber-like network that makes them available to various parts of the military. Because of the amazing, AI-enabled targeting sort of development that is behind the launch, because when you fire this drone at a Russian refinery, 1,000 miles away, you have to plot its navigation course around Russian air defense areas, around areas where it could be shot down. And that's find the time and the space and the particular time of the day where it's the best likelihood of it reaching its target. So it's a lot of work that goes behind that. And in fact, Ukraine is now probably the only major country that has created, in addition to its army, its navy, and its air force, its own unmanned systems force, which is a separate branch of the military. And if you look at the results in the battlefield, something like 90%, maybe more, of Russian casualties in Ukraine or destroyed Russian equipment in Ukraine is a result of drones. For example, old school tube artillery has become almost obsolete now, because if you look at the traditional howitzers, especially towed ones, that fire an artillery shell at maybe 10 miles, 15 miles, well, that's well within the range of most drones. So if this howitzer fires once or twice, it will be destroyed by an enemy drone that will spot it exactly and just fly there. And if you also look at the cost, an artillery shell now in the market, 155-millimeter artillery shell, which is the most commonly used caliber, is about $7,000. The cost of a drone that is precise, that unlike a shell, will arrive directly on target and can fly much, much longer distance. We're talking about more than 100 miles versus 10 miles is about $17,000. And you need many common artillery shells to hit one target, whereas one drone will be enough. And so, in a way, warfare has become cheaper by becoming more precise.
12: My guest, Yaroslav Trofimov, is chief foreign affairs correspondent at the Wall Street Journal, where you can read his article, "There's a New Way of War, But Is It Evolution or Revolution?" We'll be right back.

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8: I'm Jeremy Hobson. Next time on The Middle, Republicans hold the White House and both chambers of Congress. But after the midterms, they'll have to figure out where the party goes post-Trump. 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So our question, what would you change about the Republican Party? That's next time on The Middle.
7: 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The WVPE photo of the week is called Buzzing the Trumpets by member Bruce Cashbaugh. A black hornet hovers beside the brilliant orange blossoms of a trumpet vine, caught in mid-flight while searching for its next stop. The vivid flowers and busy visitor capture a colorful summer moment in Goshen, Indiana. 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
9: You're listening to Think. I'm Chris Boyd. Today we're talking about some radical changes based on new technologies in how wars are fought. My guest, Yaroslav Trofimov, is chief foreign affairs correspondent at the Wall Street Journal, which published an article about this under the headline, There's a New Way of War, but Is It Evolution or Revolution? I'm thinking, Yaroslav, as new technologies, even just updated versions of older technologies, continue to come online all the time, you have two challenges, right? You have the challenge of getting the people expected to actually operate this equipment up to speed on how it works. And then you have the even greater challenge of making sure that leaders understand what the new technologies can do and how to best deploy them. Talk us through both of those sets of problems for any military.
10: Yeah, so I think, you know, it takes a special skill to be a drone operator, and it's different from a skill of an infantryman. You know, a lot of the people doing it in Ukraine now are, you know, kids who are really good at video games, you know, and it's, you know, it's a skill of a pilot, but different from a skill of a conventional pilot, because some of the things that a pilot of a fighter jet has to train for and endure, like gravity forces, is not something that a drone pilot needs to be worrying about. So, you know, you have to teach people, and you have to create this new class of you know, troops that have a very different skill set from the ones that are currently in the military. And the same goes for the officers and the commanders, because, you know, all these people who had gone through military academies and staff colleges have learned the doctrine of the pre-drone age. And this doctrine doesn't apply anymore. And that's what the Russian commanders found, you know, through defeat in Ukraine. And that's actually what we're seeing now in the Middle East, where, you know, American bases in many of the countries in the Gulf were not prepared for an attack from the sky by the Iranian drones or missiles. In the West, they still had all those fortifications that were thought up in the age when the threat was coming from, you know, Iraqi insurgents driving improvised explosive devices.
9: Does the term front line mean something different than it did years ago?
10: Well, absolutely, because there is no front line now. You know, if you look at the, again, if you look back at the one infantry war that is being fought right now, the one between Russia and Ukraine, there is this giant gray zone now, maybe 20, 30 miles wide, in which no one is in charge. in which any movement by more than two or three people is usually discovered right away. Any vehicle trying to move across is picked out by dozens of drones. And the notion of who controls what village or what town is very blurry. You know, there's been several months now of battling for the city of Kostantinivka in Donetsk region of Ukraine. Russia claims to control it. Ukraine claims to control it. But the reality is that you have groups of two or three soldiers, Ukrainian or Russian, sitting in the building here and there, you know, several hundred yards from each other. And no one really controls it because, you know, nobody can safely drive a vehicle through the streets of this city as long as there are enemy drone operators sitting within, you know, several dozen miles. And that's the reality of combat now, and in which you can only move your forces through an area if you achieve air superiority in the drone domain, not in the conventional war domain, because, that doesn't really help you.
9: Is this technology changing how many soldiers are needed by any country's forces to fight a war?
10: Up to a point. So you still need soldiers to take over and control a place. But I think it favors defenders because you can hold an area with a much smaller force if you have enough drone operators, if you have enough of a network to support and sustain them, if you have connectivity, and if you are you have a technological edge more than anything. And again, this revolutions, maybe not revolutions, but sort of the innovations can come very rapidly. If you look at the history of the Russian war against Ukraine, in 2023, Ukrainian forces, in 2024, Ukrainian forces seized a foothold in the Russian region of Kursk, which they held successfully for several months. And then the Russians came up with this innovation of using drones that are flying with an optical wire. So it's a wire that can be strung out for 10, 20, maybe even 30 miles, and that it's impervious to jamming. So all of a sudden, the jammers didn't work, and all these drones were hitting Ukrainian troops. And that's one of the reasons why Russia was able to reclaim that particular part of the front line. And so and this cat and mouse game of innovation can change the balance of power on the front line, even without the change in the number of troops on each side.
9: You explain in this article that even the way Ukrainians are procuring weapons and supplies has changed in the last couple of years. Talk us through how this works.
10: Yeah, again, so Ukraine has the system under which individual brigades have a budget to buy weapons. And you know, it's very different from the traditional procurement system, you know, at the Pentagon or in other major Western defense ministries, where it's pretty much centralized and then, you know, contracts are awarded years and years before delivery. So there, because most of the deaths in this war, enemy deaths and hits on enemy equipment or enemy, bases are recorded because they're, you know, carried out through drones, brigades get points based on the number of kills. Classified network that is sort of very Uber-like, in which manufacturers also participate, and then they can place orders. And they can place orders for drones, they can place order for jamming equipment, and then manufacturers are paid real money

0: 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These activities strengthen bonding, language, social, and emotional development. More at rclc.nd.edu.
1: Yeah, competing for resources, and obviously it's tweaked, you know, because you have to take into account the operational environment and other requirements. But basically, yes, that's how it works. The more the better you are at performing, the more goodies you can get.
2: What does that do for overall military cohesion?
1: Well, that's a very good question, and I guess it's better than the alternative. It seems to work so far. You know, the front line hasn't collapsed, and it has driven the innovation. So I think what also happens is once this, you know, brigades that are successful and are working with the manufacturers to refine a weapon, then that weapon can also be supplied to other brigades. And it's obviously not the only channel of weapon supplies. This is on top of, you know, of what has always been there, sort of the central procurement by the Defense Ministry.
2: You mentioned these young soldiers who might have been really good at video games, and now they're sitting in a complex somewhere, you know, partially operating these drones that are carrying out operations. I'm curious about how much, when things are being handled by autonomous systems, what that means, like where that autonomy starts and ends, where a computer mind is making the call on something as opposed to a human being.
1: Yeah, and that's, you know, I mean, the Ukrainians and most Western militaries, as of right now, have a policy that there must always be a human in loop, which means that the final decision to engage a target is made by a person. So there is a judgment there. But what it means in reality is that, for example, you now have drones patrolling the roads in occupied parts of Ukraine, all the way down to Crimea, hunting for military vehicles, hunting for fuel tankers. And they are AI-enabled, so they have optic recognition cameras, first of all, to find the way, to find the road, but then also to recognize the types of vehicles that are looking for by the patterns, by the, you know, heat signature, by the speed of movement. And then when they identify this fuel tanker, for example, there is a human that has to push a button and say, okay, engage. And at that moment, the drone pursues that vehicle autonomously, which means that you don't really have to have a pilot piloting into it, but the drone itself finds the best way, the best approach. And if that vehicle disappears into a tunnel, the drone can wait for it on the other side of the tunnel and hit it there. And from then on, it's an autonomous pursuit that is, you know, not that dissimilar from, you know, when you fire a missile, and then missile then, you know, is out of control and then finds its target. Now, what we have seen now with the Russian military in Ukraine is because they don't have Starlink access, so they do not have the ability to communicate with a drone, as their drones are performing very similar missions inside Ukraine, then it's become fully autonomous. So, you know, when the drone sees a truck, it just attacks a truck. And I think that's a very dangerous development, because now we actually are seeing the advent of fully autonomous weapons, that these drones that make their own decisions on what to hit, based obviously on the AI models in them. And, you know, very often they do make mistakes.
2: Even when there's a human in the loop, you know, there's lots of evidence that humans sometimes trust the machine, you know, if they're doing mathematics and they've come up with the correct answer, but the calculator tells them something different because it was programmed that way for the experiment. People doubt themselves. I mean, I'm curious about that relationship. If the technology tells the human in the loop that this is a good target or a bad target, are they sort of more likely to trust the machine than their own sense of things?
1: I think very often that's the case. It's not necessarily in the drone domain, but in a lot of the targeting, you know, for example, in the U.S. campaign, air campaign in Iran, was done using AI. And as we know, there have been mistakes made. And you know, some of the areas that used to be military before were no longer military by the time they were struck. And on the other hand, the sheer number of targets, it's just sort of finding, you know, tens of thousands of places to strike would have been impossible if the humans alone were going through all those databases without the use of AI. So it has

0: dangers. It carries dangers. I think if you look at drones, it's a little bit less of it because a human loop would see, a drone identifying a military truck would also probably see a civilian vehicle right next to it, and not authorize a hit at that very moment. So that's sort of the safeguard because I think ultimately it's the human that makes the judgment on what is the acceptable level of collateral damage. What are the other circumstances out there? Something the machine that is, programmed to look for specific things may not necessarily take into consideration as part of this context.
1: My guest is Yaroslav Trofimov, chief foreign affairs correspondent for the Wall Street Journal, where you can read his article, "There's a New Way of War, but is it Evolution or Revolution?" You're listening to Think. I'm Chris Boyd. Yaroslav, what does any of this mean in terms of the relative risks to non-combatants? In a world where you have autonomous weapons working alongside people actually making decisions, is that world more dangerous or less dangerous for civilians than a war just carried out the old-fashioned way?
0: I think it's more dangerous for civilians, first of all, because of the range. These weapons can now reach into areas that are far, far away from the front line. They can probably in a few years we can be able to reach anywhere in the world, and it makes infrastructure targets much more dangerous because we now live in the world in which we rely on having 24-hour electricity. We rely on having fuel available for our cars. We rely on having internet connections, data centers, and what we have seen, for example, with the Iranian drone attacks in the Persian Gulf, is just how easy it is to destroy all of that and create conditions that are not very conducive to modern life. And it comes at a time when we are building systems for efficiency. And so your refinery 100 years ago had multiple refining units that are worth scattered in a large space. Now, there's one or two, and it only takes one drone to knock out the whole system. And the same goes for data centers, and the same goes for power stations in many places. And so I think a lot of the infrastructure in the US, in Europe, and other countries in the West is actually at much more of a risk than we are thinking about now, precisely because even second and third tier adversaries of the US and Western countries will soon have or already have access to these technologies.
1: We worry about military personnel who suffer from moral injury for their role in attacks that might conflict with their personal values. Are people still vulnerable to this if they are operating some kind of technology from a remote location that might be hundreds of miles away from where the target actually exists?
0: I think the same rules apply because let's not forget that you may be sitting, 200 miles from the front line. It doesn't mean that a missile will not fly into your office as you sit there and kill you. So the risk is also spread. In a war like the one between Russia and Ukraine, both sides are hunting for the drone operators and drone command centers, and sometimes killing them. And so I think that part of the equation really doesn't change. Because the risk is everywhere, really. The kind of clinical efficiency of this death and the fact that every death is now documented is probably something new. Because if you look at the war with Russia and Ukraine, but also the conflict in Lebanon with Hezbollah against the Israeli army, all these drone hits are recorded. They are released on social media. And I would say that probably the vast majority of Russian soldiers who were killed in Ukraine, there is a video somewhere showing their death. And I think this abundance of footage desensitizes a lot of civilians because people on both sides are also watching them every day. And kind of turns this whole killing into a video game business, which I think is a dangerous development.
1: Sure, because we just get you. This is just a thing that we get used to happening because humans are really adaptable even to pretty horrendous things.
0: Oh, yeah, absolutely. Absolutely. Yes.
1: My guest is Yaroslav Trofimov. He is chief foreign affairs correspondent at the Wall Street Journal. We're talking about an article he published recently, which is headlined, "There's a New Way of War, but is it evolution or revolution?" We'll come back to the conversation and that question of evolution or revolution in just a couple of minutes.
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3: 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We've got one more segment of Think coming up, followed by the BBC World Service at 11. Your weather forecast tonight going into Thursday calls for showers and thunderstorms. Low around 68 degrees. Tomorrow, there's going to be a high near 81. On Wednesday, a high near 82. And on Thursday, back up to 81 degrees. On Friday, there's a slightly less chance of showers, partly sunny with a high near 79.
9: You're listening to Think. I'm Chris Boyd. Today we're talking about how rapidly changing technologies are affecting the way wars are fought around the world. My guest is Chief Foreign Affairs Correspondent at the Wall Street Journal, Yaroslav Trofimov, whose article about this is headlined, "There's a New Way of War, but is it Evolution or Revolution?" So Yaroslav, let's take up that question. You note there are differing opinions as to whether these recent changes really represent a revolution in war versus an evolution. First of all, how should we understand the difference between those two terms in this context?
10: Well, I think the question is, do we have to forget everything we've learned until now and start from a blank slate? Or will these new technologies coexist with the existing military equipment, existing sort of legacy knowledge and legacy hardware? And I think the answer is yes. You know, even if you look back into history, you know, yes, the invention of artillery and gunpowder and guns did revolutionize warfare, but somehow it also coexisted with cavalry and, you know, pikemen and, you know, people with, with lances and swords for quite a long time, for centuries. And so the question is, how do we adapt the existing weapon systems, be it aircraft carriers, be it fighter jets, be it tanks, into this new drone age? And, you know, will they remain manned or unmanned? And to what extent do we have to change the doctrine? And I think there is a big and very robust debate about this among defense chiefs and defense officials around the world. And I think the opinion that you hear most often is that it is an evolution, but an evolution with very, very rapid iterations, which means that the key to survivability in a conflict is not necessarily how good is your equipment and how good are your weapons, but how quickly can you adapt them, replace them, and tweak them once your opponent embraces a newer technology that offsets your advantage. And I think this flexibility is really the strength. The measure of the strength of a country in the military conflict now. So how flexible is its military industrial basis? How flexible is its military? How flexible are its politicians to the environment that is changing so rapidly?
9: How much does that flexibility vary by the country you're talking about, the military you're talking about?
10: I think it varies greatly. And I think this is one area in which democracies have an advantage because... in a country like Russia or a country like China, it's discouraged to report bad news to your superiors. And the picture gets rosier the higher it gets up in the chain of command, because that's just how autocracies work. And so if you do not acknowledge the existence of a problem, it takes you a much longer time to fix it. I think the reason why a country like Ukraine was able to withstand 4.5 years of war against a much, much bigger opponent is precisely because its democratic nature allowed for the correction of the course and for adopting this innovation. And again, you know, obviously a country like the U.S. that is huge and has the world's largest defense budget and has had the luxury of being by far the strongest military power in the world for such a long time, I think it will take an effort to realize that change is necessary and that some of the old ways must be changed. And I think the lessons of the war in Iran are part of that, because we were hearing for a very long time that you know, the U.S. didn't have much to learn from the war in Ukraine, because it will have this overwhelming air supremacy against any enemy, to have all these precision weapons that will destroy and obliterate the enemy. And guess what? You know, large part of these precision weapons were expended over Iran, and the U.S. does have conventional air superiority over Iran, and yet it so far has not achieved the political objectives of this conflict and has exposed itself to this new kind of warfare that also, among other things, makes it very, very difficult to contemplate any sort of ground operation in Iran, because we know what enactment will be in this new age of drone warfare.
9: President Trump seems to have been taken by surprise that the strongest military in the world, the U.S., in partnership with Israel, has not just instantly achieved its goals in Iran, as you mentioned. As someone who studies this as part of your career, is it less surprising to you that the U.S. is struggling in Iran?
10: I mean, no, it is less surprising to me, because again, you know, the kind of ground campaign that the U.S. carried out against Iraq twice, you know, in 2003 and 1991, is just impossible now in Iran because of the size of the country, but also because any concentration of forces necessary for such a campaign would be very hard to sustain in the age of precise missile strikes and precise drone attacks. And that is the reason why the U.S. has had difficulties, because you cannot force Iran to accept U.S. conditions. Actually, at least it hasn't happened so far, absent a real threat of a ground operation. You know, attacks from the air only achieve so much. You can't really take over countries from the air.
9: How are military and defense leaders around the world deciding in this climate of rapid change where to invest their money in weapons and vehicle acquisition? Like, what new items are they taking on board? What things might they think about no longer making or sourcing?
10: Well, again, it's a lot of this decision making is political, and sometimes, unfortunately, you know, because we'll, you know, most of these countries live in peacetime. These are decisions made by considerations such as jobs. You know, okay, should we build this very expensive ships that will create, you know, tens of thousands of jobs in our wharves? Yes, let's do it. And that's not necessarily something that is the best way of spending money for defense. I think technologies that are clearly becoming more obsolete are artillery shells. It is not the sort of extended range, but the traditional basic tube artillery shells. And it's funny, because there was a big shortage of them 3 or 4 years ago. And you know, defense manufacturers in Europe are now very proud that they finally wrapped up production. But they wrapped up production by the time that these shells are becoming obsolete. And so, the tank manufacturing is probably another area that is increasingly becoming obsolete, because a tank is not really serving its purpose in modern infantry combat, and it's a very, very expensive toy that can be destroyed by a very, very cheap drone, as we have seen both with Russian tanks and Ukrainian tanks, and for that matter recently with Israeli tanks. And so where exactly to put your defense dollars, it's hard to find a recipe, because again, you don't want to make a million drones if you're a European country now and then have them sit in a warehouse and be obsolete by the time you're engaged in a conflict a few years down the line. And so I think the best way of sort of preserving your edge is, again, you know, I'm going back to this issue of flexibility. You have to have a defense industry that is able to change course rapidly. And I think, you know, if you look at the defense industries in the U.S. and most Western countries, these are defense industries of a relative peacetime and defense industries of a time where no wars were fought against comparable adversaries. And they are not used to that. And they are also used, you know, to making very, very expensive weapons in small numbers. And they do not survive the modern battlefield.
9: If defense contractors happen to overproduce something that becomes quickly obsolete or is obsolete as soon as the order is filled, should we worry those weapons, which, I mean, they may be obsolete, but they still work, that they might be sold at fire sale prices to non-state actors like terrorist groups or criminal cartels?
10: Well, I think in most Western countries and non-Western countries, they have very robust end-user procedures that preclude such a sale. And obviously, in the U.S., weapons manufacturers will not be selling weapons to terrorists. So I don't think so. You know, and terrorists are not going to be using tanks or aircraft carriers. Again, these weapons are obsolete in a conflict against a modern opponent. They probably will not be obsolete if you have to do a, you know, an anti-terrorist campaign or a peacekeeping mission against, you know, a guerrilla organization or a weak military in a small country.
9: It has been impressive to watch Ukraine, as an example, hold out for all this time. But you note that the lessons from that war, you know, against a much larger opponent in Russia, might not be as simple as having countries convert all their equipment to exactly what's working for Ukraine. Why not?
10: Well, you know, Ukraine obviously is a country at war, an existential war, and you cannot expect a country that is not at war to make similar sacrifices to the way they do things. You know, on everything, including, you know, labor safety laws. You know, obviously, it's much easier for a Ukrainian company to make drones and wartime regulations because they don't have to worry about lots of things such as, you know, environmental regulations that a company in Germany or in the U.S. has to worry about. Now, I think the overarching lesson, though, of the war in Ukraine is that you have to be able to adapt. You have to be very quick. And the speed of your adaptability matters more than the quality of your actual weapons today, because you have to be able to respond, like in a boxer match, you know, to the blows coming from your opponent by changing your game and by finding solutions.
9: My guest, Yaroslav Trofimov, is chief foreign affairs correspondent at the Wall Street Journal, where you can read his article, "There's a New Way of War, But Is It Evolution or Revolution?" You're listening to Think. I'm Chris Boyd. What have you learned, Yaroslav, about how designers of weapons and other military systems are coming up with these new adaptations? What is their process?
10: I think the process really lies in talking to your consumers. So you have to be able to test your weapon in real conditions, and you know, the results in real conditions are very often different from the results, you know, in a lab, you know, or in any peaceful country, or you know, against a made-up opponent. And then you have to have this feedback loop. And I think that's the value of the collaboration that many defense companies now have with Ukraine, is because they can see what works, what doesn't work against a powerful and real opponent, and they can find ways of tweaking their systems to make them work.
9: Does anything in the way that wars and their execution is changing suggest the possibility that we might have fewer wars in the future, that people might sort of look at the risks and the calculations and decide to try doubly hard to use diplomacy to solve their conflicts? Or in fact, are we looking at probably a future of more hot conflicts?
10: I mean, I'd like to be an optimist, but it's very hard to argue the case for optimism here, because the entry barrier to war, I think, is much lower now. More and more countries, and maybe not even countries, will have access to these technologies in the future. And also the line between war and peace is becoming increasingly blurry, because you can have this drone attacks on critical infrastructure and you know, deny your responsibility. And, you know, and we have seen this hybrid warfare already developing in Europe. You know, we're seeing warehouses going up in flames in countries like Britain or Poland. And this war is the handiwork of Russian intelligence services, but it's still an act of war. And so I think the more and more this drone technology and other precision weapons technology becomes accessible to smaller and poorer players, the more risks they are, because you know, we used to think that we are safe in the West, in the US or in Europe, but potentially there are dozens of rogue regimes that will have the capability to strike critical infrastructure in these countries and down the line in a matter of just a few years, maybe two or three.
9: What is your process as chief foreign affairs correspondent for the Wall Street Journal of keeping up with pertinent changes in military technology?
10: Well, just talking to a lot of people, obviously, I read a lot of literature and reports, but also, speak to defense chiefs, defense ministers, top officials in intelligence services and in defense companies very, very regularly. And I think this particular article was a result of talking to many of these people.
9: Are commanders worried about their capacity to keep up with what's changing all the time?
10: I think they are. I think increasingly so. And again, as I said, the war in Iran was very sobering for many people who thought that they don't really have to worry about this change and that they have everything under control.
9: Yaroslav Trofimov is chief foreign affairs correspondent for the Wall Street Journal, where you can find his article, which is titled "There's a New Way of War, but Is It Evolution or Revolution?" Yaroslav, this has been very, very interesting. Thanks very much for making time for the conversation.
10: Great to be with you. Thank you.
9: Think is distributed by PRX, the Public Radio Exchange. 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Again, I'm Chris Boyd. Thanks for listening. Have a great day.

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1: This is Bird Note. Many people take an interest in birds as they get older, but others start very early, like this young Bird Note listener, Ben Bradman.
2: Hi, my name is Ben. I am 8 years old, and I like to watch birds. I like watching their behavior, and I think their sounds are relaxing. I'm trying to learn to identify their calls. I have a favorite bird, Tufted Titmouse. I think they're cute. We have a lot of woodpeckers. Red-bellied, mostly red-bellied. They really like one of our white pines.
1: And Ben is deepening his knowledge of birds by sketching them.
2: I've been trying to draw birds in nature in a notebook. I look at the birds a lot, so it makes you learn more. I drew the red-bellied woodpecker on a tree. It's standing on a tree, and it's about to peck. I think it's fun drawing the habitats, too.
1: 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I'm Joni.

0: Is it fair to call Graceland Paul Simon's signature album?
1: It definitely is looked by Paul as being his signature album. At the age of 44, 45, when many pop stars are being thrown into the oldies bin, he was still able to create very vital, very new, very important music that was opening up minds and hearts and ears around the world.
0: Ashley Kahn is author of Days of Miracle and Wonder, Paul Simon and the Trials and Triumphs of Graceland. Ashley, thank you very much.
1: Thank you, A.
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5: I'm Jeremy Hobson. 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So our question, what would you change about the Republican Party? That's next time on The Middle.
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7: Live from NPR News in Washington, I'm Dave Mattingly. Numerous aftershocks are being reported in western Colombia following yesterday's powerful earthquake. More than 110 people are confirmed dead. Search and rescue efforts are continuing. Soldiers are helping to comb through the debris of damaged and leveled homes and buildings. The U.S. Geological Survey says the quake had a magnitude of 7.4. As Russia and Ukraine continue launching attacks against each other, NPR's Greg Myrie in Kyiv says Ukrainian forces now have limited ability to intercept incoming Russian missiles and drones.
8: In the past few years, when you heard air raid sirens go off, you knew Ukraine's air defenses were responding and could be reasonably confident they'd shoot down much, not all, but a lot of the incoming fire. And that's just no longer true. Now you hear the sirens, and you hear them most nights. You know Ukraine is out of the U.S.-made Patriot air defense missiles and is really helpless to stop these incoming Russian ballistic missiles. We've had several terrible nights recently. Russia's fired salvos of more than 20 ballistic missiles at Kyiv and other cities, and Ukraine has not shot down any of them, or at most one.
7: Ukrainian forces have been stepping up attacks against Russian energy infrastructure in a campaign to force Russia's president to the negotiating table. This is NPR News from Washington. Voters in six states are going to the polls today. Among the election primaries is a Senate race in Minnesota. That's where Democratic Senator Amy Klobuchar is seeking her party's gubernatorial nomination. Democratic Congresswoman Angie Craig, a moderate, is battling the state's Lieutenant Governor Peggy Flanagan, a progressive, for the party's Senate nomination. In South Carolina, 10 Republicans are competing in a special primary for their party's nomination ahead of the November election to fill the seat of the late Senator Lindsey Graham. A well-known bald eagle in California's Big Bear Valley has died. McKenna Kramer with LA IST reports on the eagle named Jackie.
9: The Ojai Raptor Center announced Jackie's death after weeks of intensive care for severe anemia. She was found on the ground last month after fighting with two younger eagles and brought in for treatment. Jackie was the matriarch of the Big Bear bald eagle nest for about a decade. Many thousands of fans regularly followed the live stream cameras trained on the nest in the San Bernardino Mountains. People watched as Jackie and her mate Shadow tried to hatch chicks each nesting season, with the pair successfully raising six eaglets together over the years. It's already been a tough season for fans. Sandy Steers, the leader of Friends of Big Bear Valley, the nonprofit that runs the live stream, died in February. For NPR News, I'm McKenna Kramer in Los Angeles.
7: I'm Dave Mattingly in Washington.
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1: And this is Michiana's NPR station, 88.1 WVPE, continuing to track some bumpy weather this morning. We had been under a severe thunderstorm warning for St. Joseph, LaPorte, parts of Berry and parts of Cass counties. That was set to expire about 4 minutes ago at 7:15. Now the National Weather Service has issued another severe thunderstorm warning. This one now covering southern Elkhart County in north central Indiana, west central Noble County in northeastern Indiana, eastern St. Joseph County in north central Indiana, northern Kosciuszko County in north central Indiana, and northeastern Marshall County in north central Indiana. That warning remains in effect until 8 o'clock this morning.
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1: Okay, let's get into this weather forecast again. The latest update is that while the severe thunderstorm warning that covered the majority of St. Joseph County has expired, or was set to expire at quarter after, now we have one that covers southern Elkhart County in north central Indiana, western Noble County in northeastern Indiana, eastern St. Joseph County in north central Indiana, northern Kosciuszko County in north central Indiana, and northeastern Marshall County in north central Indiana. That's in effect until 8 o'clock this morning. Additionally, there is a flood watch in effect, and that starts at 11 o'clock this morning. That will continue until 8 o'clock this evening, currently 71 degrees.
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5: This is Morning Edition from NPR News. I'm Leila Faldin.
6: And I'm A. Martinez. The 1986 album Graceland is considered Paul Simon's signature album. It introduced South African music to a global audience, and it revitalized Simon's stagnant career.
7: A man walks down the street, he says, why am I soft in the middle now? Why am I soft in the middle? The rest of my life is so hard.
6: A new book explores how the album was made and its cultural impact. It's called Days of Miracle and Wonder, Paul Simon and the Trials and Triumphs of Graceland. Writer Ashley Kahn says the album came just at the right time for Paul Simon, who in the mid-1980s was struggling artistically and commercially.
8: Paul was coming off of a less than stellar performance by the album called Hearts and Bones. It had not been a huge commercial hit. It was critically welcomed, but it wasn't exactly the album that he wanted.
7: Love like lightning shaking to the moon. Hearts and bones.
6: Seems like Paul Simon definitely was in a stage in his life and in his career where a change was probably needed.
8: Absolutely. You know, and change came to him in a very kind of offhand way. A bootleg cassette of South African music is what really inspired Paul in a totally new direction.
6: What was on that cassette?
8: The cassette was called Gumboots Accordion Jive Volume 2. And there was one tune in particular by an accordionist named Johnson Makalali from South Africa. And so that song inspired what would become Gumboots on the album Graceland.

0: Is it fair to call Graceland Paul Simon's signature album?
1: It definitely is looked by Paul as being his signature album. At the age of 44, 45, when many pop stars are being thrown into the oldies bin, he was still able to create very vital, very new, very important music that was opening up minds and hearts and ears around the world.
0: Ashley Kahn is author of Days of Miracle and Wonder, Paul Simon and the Trials and Triumphs of Graceland. Ashley, thank you very much.
1: Thank you, A.
0: This is NPR News.
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4: This is Michiana's NPR station, 88.1 WVPE. It's just about 7:30. A little earlier, we were talking about a severe thunderstorm warning that covered portions of our listening area, including parts of Elkhart County. That has now been taken down. So that kind of, I guess, spun itself out a little bit. The flood watch is still in effect.
5: Live from NPR News in Washington, I'm Dave Mattingly. Search and rescue efforts are continuing in western Colombia, where a strong earthquake has knocked down buildings and left some people trapped in the debris. More than 110 people are confirmed dead. In the city of Cali, the wing of a hospital partially collapsed. The U.S. Geological Survey says the quake had a magnitude of 7.4. Red flag warnings are in effect in areas of Wyoming and Montana, where conditions remain favorable to more wildfires breaking out. Large fires continue burning in more than a dozen states, many of them in Washington and Oregon. Caleb Radel with member station KUNR reports on a wildfire burning near Reno, Nevada, that's forced more than 2,500 people there to evacuate.
6: The bug fire started Saturday in California and has crossed into Nevada. Officials say it was human-caused. Basil Numerzitsky is a meteorologist with the U.S. Wildland Fire Service. He says the fire is showing extreme behavior.
7: We've seen large plumes going vertically straight up, and it's basically kind of like the fire getting so hot that it starts creating its own weather.
6: He says winds could gust above 30 miles an hour in western Nevada in the coming days. That could cause the bug fire and other fires in the region to spread. For NPR News, I'm Caleb Radel in Reno.
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4: This is WVPE News. I'm Kent Fulmer. New research from the U.S. Geological Survey shows that nutrient pollution increased in many streams and rivers across the country. But, as Harvest Public Media's Rachel Kramer reports, a lot of the uptick was due to the release of older nutrients stored in soil and groundwater.
8: Excess nitrogen and phosphorus in waterways can feed algal blooms and contaminate drinking water. The study estimates up to half of the nutrients in streams between 2000 and 2020 took more than one season to get there. Some of that stems from natural sources, but a lot also comes from farming practices like applying fertilizer. Olivia Miller is the lead author of the study.
9: Our models were showing that that was because of those kind of lingering past inputs, agricultural runoff, and also changing stream flow. Like in the Midwest, for example, it got a lot wetter over our study period, and that wetting, you know, moves more nutrients into streams.
8: Miller says the research could help inform future decisions about water quality. I'm Rachel Kramer, Harvest Public Media.
4: The state of Michigan's energy regulator is hosting a workshop tonight to talk about improving energy affordability. Michigan Public's Dustin Dwyer reports.
10: As electricity rates are set to rise for many Michigan customers, the Michigan Public Service Commission is looking to revamp its energy assistance programs. The goal is for no household to have to spend more than 6% of its income on energy. Samarth Mediker is with Advanced Energy United. It's a trade group for alternative energy companies. He says growing energy demands will continue to put pressure on prices.
11: One of the things we should continue to focus on, and the narrative should be focused on, is on the distribution system upgrades that would otherwise still need to be made.
10: The MPSC will also host a workshop on affordability in Detroit on September 3rd. I'm Dustin Dwyer.
4: And the Indiana Recount Commission rejected a number of ballots and crowned a new victor in the Senate District 23 race, Trump-backed Paula Copenhaver. The race in Senate District 23 had come down to just three votes, with incumbent Spencer Derry narrowly beating Copenhaver. But the Recount Commission rejected a number of ballots from both candidates for technicalities that included missing signatures, handing Copenhaver the win. Taking a look at the weather forecast, a flood watch is in effect starting at 11 o'clock this morning. That will run until 8 o'clock this evening. We're looking for showers and thunderstorms today. The high temperature is going to be around 81 degrees. Isolated showers and thunderstorms tonight with a low down to about 66.
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13: It's Morning Edition from NPR News. I'm Leila Fadel in Washington, D.C.
0: And I'm Amy Martinez in Los Angeles, California. There's a special primary election in Alabama today for several congressional districts that were reconfigured mid-cycle. That comes after the U.S. Supreme Court removed race as a consideration for drawing district lines, but allowed for partisan gerrymandering. NPR's Debbie Elliott joins us now to talk about the new political landscape there. So, Debbie, Alabama was one of the several Republican-controlled southern states to rush to redistrict after the Supreme Court ruling. What changed?
14: Well, the lines for four of Alabama's seven congressional districts changed, and that leaves a more difficult path to reelection for the two black Democrats in Alabama's congressional delegation. The other five congressmen are all white Republicans. Alabama's population, by the way, is just a little over a quarter black. The legislature changed the maps less than 2 weeks before the regular May primary, so it was too late to change the ballots. People cast votes back in May, but those are now voided, hence the new special primary today.
0: So voting twice. Okay, sounds like it could be a bit confusing. How are voters reacting?
14: There is confusion, okay. A. Joseph Spraggins of Hope Hull is a voter I spoke with. His congressional district changed, and he's

0: According to the Department of Defense, missing or unidentified soldiers on U.S. soil are rare because it wasn't a primary theater of war. But in some places like Hawaii and Alaska, it's more common. Aaron Cummings is a senior planner with the Department of Defense's agency in charge of recovering and identifying missing service members. For a case like X3, he says, Pfeiffer's advocacy was vital.
1: Family interest is one of the elements that we utilize to determine how we prioritize and which missions move up the ladder.
0: Investigating these cases, he says, is important to the nation's promise to never leave anyone behind.
1: It's important for the closure of the families to know that we will always try to bring our folks home and just honor our nation's fallen.
0: The DOD is now doing DNA analysis to identify X3. If he turns out to be Christensen, Pfeiffer says he hopes to bury his great uncle's remains in a Lutheran cemetery in Nebraska where the rest of his family lies. For NPR News, I'm Hope McKenney in Sitka.
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3: And this is Michiana's NPR station, 88.1 WVPE. It's about 7:42. I'm Kent Fulmer. And coming up a little bit later this morning during Marketplace Tech, there's a sprawling market for smart baby monitors and sleep apps that track every nap and wake-up time. But this technology might also be offering AI-fueled hypervigilance. We'll talk about that during Marketplace Tech. You could hear that this morning at 9:45 on 88.1 WVPE.
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8: It's about 7:44, and knock on wood, I think the severe weather is done for the moment. I'd be interested in hearing from you. It didn't get very bad here at the radio station, but we were kind of just outside of the warning area. Over the last hour, we had a couple of different severe thunderstorm warnings covering St. Joseph, Elkhart, some of the other neighboring counties. You want to give me a storm report? I would love to hear from you this morning. My email address is kfulmer, K-F-U-L-M-E-R, at WVPE.org. Again, kfulmer at WVPE.org. Yeah, drop me a note if you can do that safely. There is a flood watch in effect from 11 o'clock this morning until 8 o'clock this evening for our listening area.
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9: This is Morning Edition from NPR News. I'm Leila Fadel.
10: And I'm A. Martinez. Student-athletes across the country are lacing up their cleats and fastening their helmets for the start of fall sports. Millions of them will take the field this month, just as some of the year's hottest temperatures arrive. Houston Public Media's Bianca Sewer reports on a new safety rule in Texas.
11: For the North Forest varsity football team in Houston, the state's signature hot and humid afternoons are brutal.
12: Say, describe the Houston heat in one word. Horrible. Torture. Torture, that's crazy.
11: But the elements should be taken seriously. On average, temperatures hover around the mid-90s in August, according to the National Weather Service. And the Environmental Protection Agency reports approximately 9,000 student-athletes are treated for heat-related illnesses every year. Dr. Sujit Iyer is a pediatric emergency medicine doctor at the Dell Children's Medical Center in Austin. He says August in Texas can be one of the most dangerous environments for student athletes and a common time for the rare but deadly heat stroke to strike.
12: Although there's only a few cases of heat stroke every year that makes the news, when those kids come in, they often die. Up to like 33% of them die.
11: Dr. Iyer adds one of the best ways a young athlete can protect themselves is by taking time to acclimate to the heat.
12: Just remember that exercising alone produces heat. And so you're combining two things. You're combining kids who maybe not have been exercising all summer, now not ready for the heat, now producing more heat, which can be just a bad combination to then cause injury.
11: He recommends students listen to their bodies. And if they feel weak, confused, nauseous, or dizzy, they should tap out and take a break. This year, Texas is adding a new layer of protection for teams. Before any outdoor activity, they'll need to consult the Wet Bulb Globe Temperature Reading, or WBGT for short. That's a comprehensive assessment of the heat risk. It takes into account air temperature, humidity, wind speed, and cloud cover. When it comes to assessing how safe it is to practice outside, it's more informative than the heat index, which only factors air temperature and humidity, and assumes you're in the shade. Here's Jamie Harrison, the executive director of the University Interscholastic League, which governs high school sports here in Texas.
13: Bottom line is, this is the national gold standard for keeping kids safe when working in the heat.
11: The state joins 17 others in mandating WBGT readings. The readings correlate to guidelines to help coaches know when outdoor practice needs to be cut short or canceled altogether. Brian Zettler is the chairman of the board for the Texas State Athletic Trainers Association and says the overall approach to protecting student athletes has changed dramatically.
14: The evolution of the athletic training profession is by far the biggest difference.
11: Zettler says the extra medical expertise on the sidelines that athletic trainers provide can help catch overheated athletes before they get worse. But athletic trainers aren't required. According to the National Athletic Trainers Association, only 37% of public high schools have a full-time athletic trainer. Oftentimes, for smaller schools with less resources, monitoring the players can fall to the coaching staff, which Dr. Iyer warns can be difficult to juggle.
12: I think it's more difficult when you're the coach who's trying to run a practice, who's trying to kind of manage people, and then you have somebody who has a complaint, right? And now you're trying to triage that complaint to see if it's something that needs more medical attention or if it's something that just needs some rest.
11: The new safety requirement to help protect athletes from the heat extends only to practices and not game days when the heat can also be brutal. For NPR News, I'm Bianca Seward in Houston.

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1: And this is Michiana's NPR station, 88.1 WVPE. It's about 19 minutes after 8 o'clock. I'm Kent Fulmer. And coming up a little bit later this hour, millions of women in the U.S. have no access to maternity care where they live. And many are leaning on midwives to help.
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1: We'll have more on what's being done to help those living in maternity care deserts. That story's on the way in about 5 minutes.
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1: 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There is a flood watch in effect from 11 o'clock this morning until 8 o'clock this evening. We're looking for showers and thunderstorms today. The high is going to be around 81 degrees. Currently, 72 degrees across the board. Elkhart, South Bend, Mishawaka, and St. Joseph.
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0: It's Morning Edition from NPR News. I'm Leila Fadel.
7: And I'm A. Martinez. It's been a bad summer for foodborne illnesses. The cyclosporiasis outbreak began in May. Tens of thousands of people got sick with diarrhea, mostly from iceberg lettuce processed by Taylor Farms. Two people died. Now, the Centers for Disease Control and Prevention says it traced 345 salmonella infections to jalapenos from Mexico. Now, that prompted Taylor Farms to recall its jalapeno products. NPR's Yuki Noguchi reports on what makes this season of sickness especially tricky.
8: Pathogens can spread easily in heat, especially when commingled in large processing and distribution operations. The huge ongoing cyclosporiasis outbreak was traced to a single large producer who had supplied lettuce from Mexico to chain restaurants and stores across the U.S. Similarly, salmonella-tainted jalapenos traveled to 27 states through Coast Citrus distributors. But Dr. Ann Zink says this year's foodborne outbreaks are also worse because states have fewer tools to fight them. Zink is an emergency physician and former chief medical officer for the state of Alaska. She says the CDC and Food and Drug Administration fund state and local food safety programs. The Trump administration cuts are now hampering those efforts.
9: A state like Alaska doesn't have the ability to do a large outbreak investigation like this across multiple states without the partnership with CDC.
8: Staff that support states were also slashed.
9: Epidemiologists and team reach out to CDC regularly to understand what they're seeing in a larger context nationally, which is really important. And when those personnel are gone, the positions are unfilled, it really slows not only the reporting, but the disease investigation.
8: That, she says, has left the public with many questions. Yuki Noguchi, NPR News.
0: Millions of people in the U.S. have no access to local maternity care. The March of Dimes has a report today on these maternity care deserts, counties with no labor and delivery hospitals, birthing centers, or obstetric clinicians. NPR's Kristen Wright reports on efforts to change that.
10: Baby River Emmanuel has a lot to say.
11: Good morning. Again?
10: Her mother, Nadia Granby, is cherishing these moments for countless reasons.
12: Did you sleep well last night? Oh, you did.
10: Besides being a mother, she spends her days and many nights caring for other moms and babies, driving hundreds of miles a day sometimes through Alabama.
12: It is an amazing joy to see families who feel safe.
10: Granby is proud to be a licensed and certified professional midwife. Midwives are medically trained to do many of the same things as doctors when women are having babies in low-risk situations. But Granby says one main difference is that midwives are able to give more personalized care.
12: It is about how are you doing emotionally, spiritually, physically? What support do you have? Who's around you that's going to be with you throughout the pregnancy?
10: Research shows midwife births lead to lower rates of both cesarean section and complications. Midwives deliver in hospitals, birth centers, and at homes and continue care after the baby's born.
12: Who's going to show up postpartum to cook you some food, to make sure you stay in the bed and you're not doing too much?
10: The reason Granby travels all those miles to see clients is because many of them live in communities without access to maternity care.
2: This goes beyond a mere inconvenience.
10: That's Dr. Michael Warren, Chief Medical and Health Officer for the March of Dimes, an organization that works to improve health outcomes for mothers and babies in the U.S.
2: We know that those women who live in maternity care deserts are more likely to have bad outcomes when it comes to their pregnancies.
10: The March of Dimes 2026 Maternity Care Desert Report, Nowhere to Go, paints a troubling picture. It finds one in three counties are maternity care deserts where there are no obstetric clinicians or birthing facilities. Part of the problem? More than 500 hospitals closed maternity wards between 2010 and 2022, according to a study published in a leading medical journal, leaving millions of women of reproductive age in maternity care deserts.
2: Those counties collectively are home to 2.4 million women of reproductive age, and they're counties where 150,000 births occur every year.
10: It's a problem that affects women in both rural and urban communities and drives up infant mortality rates. More than 20,000 babies die before their first birthday every year in the U.S., according to the Centers for Disease Control and Prevention. And about 600 women a year don't survive pregnancy-related complications.
2: Unfortunately, in the United States, we live in a country that is among the most dangerous developed countries in the world for giving birth.
10: Especially for women of color. According to the most recent maternal mortality data from the March of Dimes and the CDC, rates of maternal death are significantly higher for Indigenous and Black women. Midwife Nadia Granby feels the loss.
12: It's really about the history in this country of how we as Black women have not been heard and mistreated and abused, and especially in the state that I'm in Alabama.
10: She's passionate about undoing those disparities as a midwife. The March of Dimes says midwives are part of the solution and critical to expanding access to maternity care.
2: Midwives are a very important part of this picture. They are a vital part of the maternity care team.
10: Midwives currently attend about 12% of births. That's 4% more than a decade ago. But some states have laws making it harder for them to practice. Midwives have filed lawsuits against several southern states. In Alabama, they're suing over licensing requirements. State health officials there argue doctors should always be involved in the birthing process to protect health and safety. The March of Dimes disagrees and is advocating for key policies to support midwifery care, including expanded hospital privileges for midwives like Granby, who sees a brighter future in her baby's brown eyes.
12: I have tremendous hope for positive change.
10: She's opening her first office in Birmingham to see clients, but she'll still keep crisscrossing the state so that some families don't have to. Kristen Wright, NPR News.
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14: It's just about 8:30 and currently 71 degrees in Mishawaka, 72 degrees in Elkhart, 73 degrees in South Bend and St. Joseph. There is a flood watch in effect starting at 11 o'clock this morning. That will continue until 8 o'clock this evening. And that covers pretty much the Indiana portion of the WVPE listening area.
15: Live from NPR News in Washington, I'm Dave Mattingly. Voters in six states are going to the polls today to choose candidates for the November elections. In Minnesota, the Democratic Senate primary is being closely watched. That's where Congresswoman Angie Craig, a moderate, is up against the state's progressive Lieutenant Governor Peggy Flanagan. In Wisconsin, Democratic Socialist Francesca Hong is considered the frontrunner among four candidates for the Democratic gubernatorial nomination. A new poll commissioned by supporters of election reforms finds voters in the U.S. are open to making big changes to how members of Congress are elected. NPR's Ashley Lopez has more.
16: The poll shows there's significant support for moving the U.S. toward proportional representation. It's a system used in most democracies that elects multiple representatives in a single district, according to a party's vote share. Lee Drutman with the liberal think tank New America partnered with the advocacy group Fix Our House to commission the poll of 1,000 voters. He says they found this idea was supported by a margin of 2-1.
17: So probably the most appealing aspect of proportional representation based on this polling is that it provides a solution to gerrymandering, and it increases the competition for voters.
16: More than 90% of House elections this year are uncompetitive. Ashley Lopez, NPR News.
15: This is NPR News from Washington.
14: This is WVPE News. I'm Kent Fulmer. Republicans on the St. Joseph County Council are again asking Amazon to give back some of the property tax break it received to build its data center. WVPE's Jeff Parrott has more.
18: Republican Council Member Amy Drake says it was a different world 2 years ago when the county eagerly approved the property tax abatement for the data center. Now counties are enacting data center moratoriums. She says Microsoft knows this, and that's why they aren't asking for an abatement for the data center they're building in Granger. Drake says Amazon will pay about $12.6 million in property taxes the first year, but the abatement will save them over $50 million for the year. She says if Amazon would repay the county just $7 million of those savings, it would give each of the county's 71,000 homeowners a $100 credit on their tax bills.
19: I think $100 is a big deal to most people. I think that everybody wants to start seeing these data centers put their money where their mouths are. And I don't necessarily think $100 is the place that we stop, but I think it's a great place to start.
18: Drake says Amazon officials said in a closed-door meeting last week that they are not interested in revisiting the issue, but she'll keep pushing it. Jeff Parrott, WVPE News.
14: And President Donald Trump's new executive orders again try to restrict the U.S. Constitution's promise of birthright citizenship. Michigan Public Radio's Colin Jackson has more on what that could mean for Michigan.
20: The order tries to block birthright citizenship from applying in certain cases, like when parents travel here just to give birth. Michigan Immigrant Rights Center spokesperson Christine Sauvé says she's more concerned about what the impact could be culturally than legally.
21: In short, for what this means for people in Michigan, nothing changes right now. We'll be watching for litigation against these attempts.
20: But Sauvé fears the order is trying to reframe who counts as an American. The U.S. Supreme Court already struck down a previous federal executive order banning birthright citizenship from applying to children of non-citizens who didn't have green cards. I'm Colin Jackson.
14: Taking a look at the weather forecast, there is a flood watch in effect for the Indiana portion of our listening area, starting at 11 o'clock this morning and running until 8 o'clock this evening. We're looking for showers and thunderstorms today. The high temperature is going to be around 81 degrees. For tonight, We're expecting isolated showers and thunderstorms. It's going to be cloudy with a low down to 66.
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0: It's Morning Edition from NPR News. I'm Leila Fadel in Washington, D.C.
7: And Amy Martinez in Los Angeles, California. Rescue teams in western Colombia are working to find people trapped after a powerful 7.4 earthquake caused widespread destruction.
0: More than 130 people were killed by the quake on Monday. Authorities say that number is likely to rise. Thousands of people were killed in an earthquake in neighboring Venezuela a little more than a month ago.
7: Reporter Manuel Rueda is in Bogota. Manuel, how widespread is the damage from this earthquake?
3: The damage is basically along four cities in the west of Colombia and some small towns in between. The hardest hit places have been Cali, Pereira, Manizales, and Quibdó in the Chocó region. And these are places with very different landscapes. So Chocó is sparsely populated. There's a lot of rainforest there and few roads. And then towards the south, it gets more mountainous. It's the area known as the Coffee Axis. And the mountains also present the risk of landslides. So that's where the city of Pereira is located. The mayor there said that there's at least 15 buildings where people could still be trapped under the rubble. He said that at least 55 people were killed in that city. And the biggest of the cities that has been affected is Cali, where the mayor said that 40 buildings were destroyed and confirmed the deaths of at least 15 people.
7: Wow. Okay. How are rescue efforts going?
3: Well, they're already going on around the clock. In Cali, the mayor said they managed to pull 37 people out of the rubble on Monday. They still have teams working there. However, you know, Cali, you can get aid quickly because there's a major airport there. Some areas, it's going to take more time to get aid. For example, in the Chocó region where the roads are in bad shape and where there's many small towns that don't have an airport or that might even be tough to get to with a helicopter. So they're going to have to wait for trucks.

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1: And this is Michiana's NPR station, 88.1 WVPE. It's about 19 minutes after 9 o'clock, and coming up a little bit later this hour, Alabama votes today on its second primary election after the Supreme Court's decision to remove a race as a consideration for drawing district lines, and it's causing some confusion.
2: Just the plain confusion of seeing stuff and being told it's now, it's then, it's here, it's there, is really going to play into voter turnout.
1: We'll have that story coming up in about 15 minutes.
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1: Taking a look at the weather forecast for today, there is a flood watch in effect starting at 11 o'clock this morning. That will continue until 8 o'clock this evening, and that pretty much covers the Indiana portion of the WVPE listening area. For today, we're looking for showers and thunderstorms. The high is going to be around 81 degrees. Isolated showers and thunderstorms tonight with a low down to 66. Currently 73 degrees in Elkhart, South Bend, and Mishawaka, 74 in St. Joe.
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6: This is Morning Edition from NPR News. I'm Leila Faldin.
7: And I'm A. Martinez. The 1986 album Graceland is considered Paul Simon's signature album. It introduced South African music to a global audience, and it revitalized Simon's stagnant career.
8: A man walks down the street, he says, why am I soft in the middle now? Why am I soft in the middle? The rest of my life is so hard.
7: The new book explores how the album was made and its cultural impact. It's called Days of Miracle and Wonder, Paul Simon and the Trials and Triumphs of Graceland. Writer Ashley Kahn says the album came just at the right time for Paul Simon, who in the mid-1980s was struggling artistically and commercially.
9: Paul was coming off of a less-than-stellar performance by the album called Hearts and Bones. It had not been a huge commercial hit. It was critically welcomed, but it wasn't exactly the album that he wanted.
10: Love like lightning shaking to the moon. Hearts and bones.
7: Seems like Paul Simon definitely was in a stage in his life and in his career where a change was probably needed.
9: Absolutely. You know, and change came to him in a very kind of offhand way. A bootleg cassette of South African music is what really inspired Paul in a totally new direction.
7: What was on that cassette?
9: The cassette was called Gumboots Accordion Jive Volume 2. And there was one tune in particular by an accordionist named Johnson Makalali from South Africa. And so that song inspired what would become Gumboots on the album Graceland.

0: Is it fair to call Graceland Paul Simon's signature album?
1: It definitely is looked by Paul as being his signature album. At the age of 44, 45, when many pop stars are being thrown into the oldies bin, he was still able to create very vital, very new, very important music that was opening up minds and hearts and ears around the world.
0: Ashley Kahn is author of Days of Miracle and Wonder, Paul Simon and the Trials and Triumphs of Graceland. Ashley, thank you very much.
1: Thank you, A.
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4: 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It's just about 9:30. I'm Kent Fulmer. Good morning. I hope your day is going well so far. Coming up in about 15 minutes, we've got this today's installment of the Marketplace Tech Program. And during the program, there is a sprawling market for smart baby monitors and sleep apps that track every nap and wake-up time. But this technology might also be offering AI-fueled hypervigilance. We'll talk about that coming up this morning at 9:45 on 88.1 WVPE. 73 degrees in Elkhart, 74 degrees in South Bend.
5: Live from NPR News in Washington, I'm Dave Mattingly. Search and rescue efforts are continuing in western Colombia, where a strong earthquake leveled buildings and trapped people in debris little more than 24 hours ago. In Cali, the wing of a hospital partially collapsed. More than 110 people are confirmed dead. Mayors and governors in the region put the death toll much higher. The U.S. Geological Survey says the quake had a magnitude of 7.4. Jury selection is underway in Nevada in the trial of the man accused of orchestrating the 1996 murder of hip-hop icon Tupac Shakur. Steve Futterman is following the trial in Las Vegas.
6: Dozens of potential jurors jammed the courtroom as lawyers began the process of selecting a jury. Dwayne Davis, a former gang leader, is accused of putting together a plot to go after Shakur assaulted another gang member. Some of Shakur's relatives were at the courthouse, including his cousin William Lassane. He is reluctant to call this justice being served.
7: We're here 30 years later, so justice is a little bit weakened. I think now I would prefer to call it accountability, that accountability may be served.
6: The prosecution case will center on Dwayne Davis's own words from his memoir and interviews where he says he supplied the gun that was used. The defense claims those were embellishments and fabrications. For NPR News, I'm Steve Futterman in Las Vegas.
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4: This is WVPE News. I'm Kent Fulmer. New research from the U.S. Geological Survey shows that nutrient pollution increased in many streams and rivers across the country. But, as Harvest Public Media's Rachel Kramer reports, a lot of the uptick was due to the release of older nutrients stored in soil and groundwater.
8: Excess nitrogen and phosphorus in waterways can feed algal blooms and contaminate drinking water. The study estimates up to half of the nutrients in streams between 2000 and 2020 took more than one season to get there. Some of that stems from natural sources, but a lot also comes from farming practices like applying fertilizer. Olivia Miller is the lead author of the study.
9: Our models were showing that that was because of those kind of lingering past inputs, agricultural runoff, and also changing stream flow. Like in the Midwest, for example, it got a lot wetter over our study period, and that wetting, you know, moves more nutrients into streams.
8: Miller says the research could help inform future decisions about water quality. I'm Rachel Kramer, Harvest Public Media.
4: The state of Michigan's energy regulator is hosting a workshop tonight to talk about improving energy affordability. Michigan Public's Dustin Dwyer reports.
10: As electricity rates are set to rise for many Michigan customers, the Michigan Public Service Commission is looking to revamp its energy assistance programs. The goal is for no household to have to spend more than 6% of its income on energy. Samarth Mediker is with Advanced Energy United. It's a trade group for alternative energy companies. He says growing energy demands will continue to put pressure on prices.
11: One of the things we should continue to focus on, and the narrative should be focused on, is on the distribution system upgrades that would otherwise still need to be made.
10: The MPSC will also host a workshop on affordability in Detroit on September 3rd. I'm Dustin Dwyer.
4: And the Indiana Recount Commission rejected a number of ballots and crowned a new victor in the Senate District 23 race, Trump-backed Paula Copenhaver. The race in Senate District 23 had come down to just 3 votes, with incumbent Spencer Derry narrowly beating Copenhaver. But the Recount Commission rejected a number of ballots from both candidates for technicalities that included missing signatures, handing Copenhaver the win. Taking a look at the weather forecast, a flood watch is in effect starting at 11 o'clock this morning. That will run until 8 o'clock this evening. We're looking for showers and thunderstorms today. The high temperature is going to be around 81 degrees. Isolated showers and thunderstorms tonight with a low down to about 66.
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12: It's Morning Edition from NPR News. I'm Leila Fadel in Washington, D.C.
0: And I'm A. Martinez in Los Angeles, California. There's a special primary election in Alabama today for several congressional districts that were reconfigured mid-cycle. That comes after the U.S. Supreme Court removed race as a consideration for drawing district lines, but allowed for partisan gerrymandering. NPR's Debbie Elliott joins us now to talk about the new political landscape there. So, Debbie, Alabama was one of the several Republican-controlled southern states to rush to redistrict after the Supreme Court ruling. What changed?
13: Well, the lines for 4 of Alabama's 7 congressional districts changed, and that leaves a more difficult path to reelection for the 2 black Democrats in Alabama's congressional delegation. The other 5 congressmen are all white Republicans. Alabama's population, by the way, is just a little over a quarter black. The legislature changed the maps less than 2 weeks before the regular May primary, so it was too late to change the ballots. People cast votes back in May, but those are now voided, hence the new special primary today.
0: So voting twice. Okay, sounds like it could be a bit confusing. How are voters reacting?
13: There is confusion, okay. A. Joseph Spraggins of Hope Hull is a voter I spoke with. His congressional district changed, and he's skeptical about the new map and thinks it will likely dilute the black vote in Alabama.
14: It has been crazy, and it just seems so unfair because with the representation, the congressional district should be equal to the percentage of the people in that state. With this, it throws everything out of whack.
13: Candidates acknowledge this confusion, and they fear this is going to be a low turnout affair. Hampton Harris is running in the District 2 Republican primary.
15: We have school starting back, people going on final vacations. It's 100 degrees outside. Nobody wants to be out there. Just the plain confusion of seeing stuff and being told it's now, it's then, it's here, it's there, is really going to play into voter turnout.
13: So voters have a little bit of work to do if they want to vote here today.
0: It sounds like it. It sounds like it. Now, what race is being most closely watched after the redistricting?
13: You know, the most vulnerable seat is the 2nd congressional district. It's represented by Democrat Shamari Figures. He's new to the office, first elected in 2024 after federal courts ruled that Alabama's congressional map was discriminatory and created a new largely black district. Now that the Supreme Court has said that's unconstitutional, Republicans

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2: 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Think is on the way at 11 o'clock this morning, and during today's program, California's San Andreas Fault hasn't produced a sizable earthquake in a long time, and that's starting to worry some people. We'll talk about that coming up during Think on 88.1 WVPE.
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1: You're back with On Point. I'm Meghna Chakrabarty, and today we are talking about the half-century-long tradition of socialist governance in Wisconsin. And I'm joined today by John Gerda. He is a historian, maybe the historian of the city of Milwaukee, author of the book The Making of Milwaukee, and also wrote and hosted a 5-hour documentary series of the same name on Milwaukee PBS. Okay, so let's now see how much we can tie Milwaukee's history in the first half of the 20th century to what's going on at the moment in the gubernatorial race. So first of all, this is 1952. We had mentioned Milwaukee Socialist Mayor Frank Zeidler. And in his 52 inaugural speech, he said Milwaukee's public officials should set an example for the rest of the country.
8: We must always remain accountable to the people of our city. Our deliberations must at all times be open and forthright. Integrity and honesty must be our armor, and good faith our vestment. Here in Milwaukee, we will continue to conduct ourselves, citizens and city officers alike, to provide inspiration for good government all over the land.
1: Okay, so that's 1952. Now here we are in 2026, and Francesca Hong is polling ahead of the three other Democratic candidates in the Democratic gubernatorial primary in Wisconsin. And I definitely understand the foibles in polling, so I can't say that we'll know what happens, but she's polling ahead in double digits. She has represented Wisconsin's 76th Assembly District in the State Assembly since 2021. And last year, she was on the Wisconsin Public Radio show, Wisconsin Today, where she was asked what the word socialist means to her.
9: To me, the S word, socialism, this is more about ensuring that working class people have folks who are not only fighting for them, but fighting alongside them to ensure that every American and people in this country have the economic freedom, again, to be able to take care of themselves and not a state that is overreaching and going into their lives to take away resources that folks have been fighting for and absolutely deserve.
1: Okay, so that is Francesca Hong on Wisconsin Today just last year. Well, joining us now from Madison.

0: This is Bird Note. Many people take an interest in birds as they get older, but others start very early, like this young Bird Note listener, Ben Bradman.
1: Hi, my name is Ben. I am 8 years old, and I like to watch birds. I like watching their behavior, and I think their sounds are relaxing. I'm trying to learn to identify their calls. I have a favorite bird, tufted titmouse. I think they're cute. We have a lot of woodpeckers. Red-bellied, mostly red-bellied. They really like one of our white pines.
0: And Ben is deepening his knowledge of birds by sketching them.
1: I've been starting to draw birds and nature in a notebook. I look at the birds a lot, so it makes you learn more. I drew the red-bellied woodpecker on a tree. It's standing on a tree, and it's about to peck. I think it's fun drawing the habitats, too.
0: Find out more about how you can start learning your local birds on our website, birdnote.org. I'm Joni

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1: And so I think, if something just doesn't happen in your lifetime, it just may not feel real to you. In fact, one of the stories that I covered have been the extensive flooding that hits Texas, right? There was the Hill Country flooding disaster that swept away Camp Mystic. And, when in time and time again, you talk to people who just would have never expected, even though the National Weather Service is saying, this is a real threat. But sometimes the experience of people thinking, gosh, this has never happened in my lifetime. It's just not going to be that bad. It makes it very easy to think that it's just not going to happen. And let's also look at Japan. I mean, there was that massive tsunami that killed, 20,000 people in 2011. One of the problems is that an earthquake happened that was actually worse than the worst case scenario, which is a pretty scary thing to think about. But because coming to terms with how bad a disaster can be, even if it might happen only once in 100 years or once in 1,000 years, it does require you to think about it in a way that will cost money. But knowing what we know, if you don't come to terms with that now, the toll in terms of resolving that situation after the disaster, it's going to be all that much more worse than if you had dealt with it before the disaster struck.
2: My guest is journalist Ron Lynn, a reporter for the LA Times who covers public health, extreme weather, earthquake safety, and natural disasters. We're talking about his article, "The San Andreas Fault Has Gone Ominously Silent, The Seismic Strain Worries Scientists." This is Think. We'll be right back.
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4: 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Here and Now is on the way at noon today, and during today's program, masculinity, family dynamics, and the experience of being a preteen with immigrant parents are the subject of the new novel, A Tender Age. Pulitzer Prize finalist Chang Ray Lee shares the childhood memories that inspired him. That's coming up during Here and Now. You can hear that this afternoon from noon to 2 on 88.1 WVPE. We're looking for showers and thunderstorms today. The high temperature is going to be around 81 degrees. A flood watch remains in effect until 8 o'clock this evening. For tonight, isolated showers and thunderstorms, mostly cloudy with a low of 66. And for tomorrow, partly sunny with scattered showers and thunderstorms and a high of 83.
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2: I'm Indira Lakshmanan. 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
2: 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From noon to 2 on 88.1 WVPE. This is Think. I'm Chris Boyd. Today we're talking about the fact that not much has happened in terms of earthquakes along the San Andreas Fault for some time and why that's a concern. My guest, Ron Lynn, is a reporter for the Los Angeles Times who covers earthquake safety, natural disasters, public health, and extreme weather. His recent articles include one headlined, "The San Andreas Fault Has Gone Ominously Silent, The Seismic Strain Worries Scientists." Ron, I've learned so much reading your reporting, including

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2: California's San Andreas Fault hasn't produced a sizable earthquake in a long time. It's worrying that it hasn't. The likelihood of a massive natural disaster for densely populated cities is next time on Think. Tonight at 10 o'clock on 88.1 WVPE and WVPE HD1 Elkhart, South Bend.
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5: I'm Scott Tong. This is Here and Now. Author Chang Rae Lee has written award-winning novels about many things: corporate espionage, World War II, a global pandemic. But he's drawn some criticism, or at least notice, for not writing about something close to his own life, growing up as an Asian immigrant child. Well, now the Korean-American Lee has a new book, A Tender Age, a coming-of-age story about a 10-year-old Korean-American boy in New York. His trials, his mistakes, his heroes, his girl crushes. And he's here to talk about this. Chang Rae Lee, welcome to the program.
6: Thanks for having me on.
5: I have to say, I so identified with this book about an immigrant kid outside New York City. He goes to this Korean church summer camp in the Hudson Valley in the 1970s. I have to tell you, I grew up in the Hudson Valley in the 1970s. It's so spot on. And I wanted to ask you, is there some autobiography of you in this novel?
6: Well, there certainly is. I suppose you could say structurally, it's my youth at that time. I did grow up in Westchester, north of New York City, in a kind of rundown tenement complex. Mm-hmm. I did go to a Korean church camp. I did have sets of friends like this. So a lot of it really hews to my life. The stories inside of it, of course, are enhanced, changed,
5: sure,
6: completely, and probably if friends saw them, grotesquely revised. But yeah, I mean, it's definitely, it's the first book, I think, of mine, and people always assume some books are autobiographically based, but this one certainly is.
5: Understand, yeah. Well, let's talk about your protagonist, Jung-gi, or J.G. Again, growing up outside of New York City in this kind of working-class neighborhood, what are his challenges, his hang-ups growing up in this Korean-American family in a very diverse place?
6: Yeah, it is a diverse place. It's an apartment complex that's full of immigrants, people of color. It's an amazing world for him. You know, he comes from the very private, very secure and protective world of his really essentially apartment, which is a little bit of Korea circa 1968.
5: Yeah, yeah.
6: You know, and as all immigrants, you know, families do, they bring over with them everything.
5: Yeah.
6: And most importantly, of course, the ways that they do things, the ways that they treat and speak to one another. So he's got two worlds going on. And as all immigrant families and stories go, there are always those two worlds. But there's such a, you know, a vast difference, a profound difference between those two worlds for him. The private world, where he's just the boy, but outside, of course, in the public world, where they don't know anyone, he ends up being the kind of, you know, ambassador for his family. As the number one son, also in the position of representing the family. And I think he's got a sense of himself. I mean, he talks about himself as being spoiled and favored. I think he understands viscerally his responsibility. Of course, once he gets out in the world, you know, there are different rules, different folks, different ways of operating, and he gets into some trouble.
5: He certainly does, and I love hearing you use that term, the number one son. I don't know if your parents use that, but my dad did, referring to my older brother. And decades later, I'm still hearing it, resisting it, resenting it as the number two son, right? But that's the terminology of the parent, right? The immigrant parent, the number one son, because it's so important, certainly

0: in the Asian society. But I want to ask you about the voice of this book, because it's the voice of an adult and the words of an adult and the observations looking back, right, at the summer of being 10, turning 11. And I wonder if you can read one section on page 29. This is describing the protagonist attending a Korean church in New York.
1: Yeah, sure. While our parents socialized, my sister and I played out in the parking lot with the other kids, all recent Korean immigrants like us. And although you'd think we'd instantly bond, there was always a momentary whiff of contempt before the start of our games. Everybody sizing one another up as being fresher off the boat, more foreign and weird. These were critical determinations, often coming down to the strangeness of some kid's sneakers or shirt or haircut. I don't recall any of the sort of taunting and name-calling we had at the apartment complex, but there was patent discrimination. The ones who couldn't yet speak any English usually picked last for dodgeball or stickball, at least until they'd proven their skill.
0: We're talking to Chang Ray Lee about his new novel, A Tender Age. I'm just smiling, you know, as I'm hearing you talk about that, as certainly for many immigrant experiences, everybody sizing one another up as being fresher off the boat. Who is more foreign? Who's more weird?
2: A tornado warning has been issued for Elkhart County in north central Indiana, St. Joseph County in north central Indiana, northwestern Kosciuszko County in north central Indiana. Also, the National Weather Service says the tornado warning is coming for Marshall County, Cass County in southwest Michigan, and Berrien County in southwestern Michigan. It's not a drill. Once again, a tornado warning from the National Weather Service for Northern Indiana, Elkhart County in North Central Indiana, St. Joseph County in Indiana, Northwestern Kosciuszko County, Marshall County, Cass County in Southwest Michigan, and Berrien County in Southwest Michigan. That's until 1:30. Right now, severe thunderstorms are capable of producing tornadoes and extensive straight-line wind damage. They've been located along a line from 9 miles north of Beverly Shores to LaPorte near Hamlet to near North Judson, moving east at 60 miles an hour. The hazard is tornado and wind gusts in excess of 100 miles an hour. Radar has indicated rotation, flying debris dangerous to those caught without shelter. Mobile homes will be damaged or destroyed. There will be damage to roofs, windows, and vehicles. Tree damage is likely. The areas impacted include South Bend, Elkhart, Mishawaka, Goshen, Warsaw, Niles, Benton Harbor, Plymouth, St. Joseph, Napanee, Dowagiac, Bremen, Buchanan, Granger, Dunlap, Simonton Lake, Benton Heights, Fairplain, and also Osceola. Once again, the tornado warning is in effect until 1:30 this afternoon, as well as 12:30 for a severe thunderstorm watch. 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
1: Cart, Fulton, Indiana. Grant, Huntington, Jay, LaGrange, Marshall, Miami, Noble, Northern Kosciuszko, Northern LaPorte, Pulaski, Southern Kosciuszko, Southern LaPorte, Stark, Steuben, Wabash, Wells, Western St. Joseph, Indiana, White and Whitley, and Northwest Ohio, including the following areas: Allen, Ohio, Defiance, Fulton, Ohio, Henry, Paulding, Putnam, Van Wert, and Williams. The flood watch is going to last until about 8 p.m. this evening. Excessive runoff may result in flooding of rivers, creeks, streams, and other low-lying and flood-prone locations. Flooding may also occur in poor drainage and urban areas. Weather forecast generally calls for showers and thunderstorms, of course. High near 81. This is 88.1 WVPE. We now return to your regularly scheduled programming.
2: We need to start monotasking. David Epstein writes about human productivity and performance. His latest book is called Inside the Box: How Constraints Make Us Better. David, welcome.
3: Thank you so much for having me.
2: So multitasking gives us the sense that we're busy, we're getting things done.
3: Yes.
2: You argue that multitasking actually leads us to make more mistakes, increases our stress, and makes the same work take longer. First, explain what is happening inside our brains when we try to multitask.
3: True multitasking is mostly not possible. Like, you can walk and have a conversation at the same time because walking is automated in your brain. But in terms of multiple cognitive tasks, you actually can't do it. And so what your brain is doing is just toggling and switching. It really has to do what cognitive scientists call dropping one set of rules and activating another set of rules for a different task. And every time you do that, there's a little bit of switching cost, where if you picture your brain like a whiteboard, when you switch, you erase the whiteboard, but there's that residue from the marker still there. And that's a little bit of that builds up every time you task switch. And so the more you do it in a day, the more cognitive bandwidth you're losing. You're clogging up, and it doesn't reset basically until you get to sleep.
2: You looked at the research of UC Irvine psychologist Gloria Mark, who studies how humans interact with technology in daily life. More than 20 years ago, back in 2003, she studied how often office workers switched tasks. Back then, it was every 3 minutes. More recently, in 2022, office workers were switching tasks every 45 seconds. I imagine if she did that study again today, we'd be switching tasks even more rapidly. So put it plainly, what is driving us to multitask even more, even faster than ever before?
3: A lot of it is the rise of asynchronous communication. So you might have Slack, you might have email, you might have some other internal messaging system or some dashboard that's sending you notifications. Your phone obviously sends notifications. I mean, and the thing is, right, you're expected to respond quickly, and that's the very thing that's going to make you not only worse at your work, more stressed. There's a little evidence now that task switching affects your immune function, so that doesn't look great. Dr. Mark recommends what she calls blocking work. So what she found in one of her studies was that office workers on average checked email 77 times a day.
2: Wow.
3: But if you could turn that into one or two or three or even five different blocks in the day where you're doing email in that block and you're not doing something else, and then in the next block you're doing something else and not doing email, anything you can do to reduce the number of switches, you're going to take up less of that cognitive bandwidth. You're going to be more productive by the end of the day. And really importantly, you're going to feel less stressed. And this is by physiological measures like heart rate variability that Dr. Mark and others were tracking people with at work.
2: David, I have to ask about media multitasking, which is a new term I've seen lately about using more than one digital device or media stream at the same time. So it means that people are multitasking even during their leisure time. They're texting their friends while they're watching TV. They're checking social media while they're listening to a podcast or playing video games. Are we kidding ourselves if we think we can process so much information at once?
3: You will have lower comprehension of certain things because your brain is, again, switching. It's making these micro switches.

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1: California's San Andreas Fault hasn't produced a sizable earthquake in a long time. It's worrying that it hasn't. The likelihood of a massive natural disaster for densely populated cities is next time on Think. Tonight at 10 o'clock on 88.1 WVPE and WVPE HD1 Elkhart, South Bend.
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6: From WHYY in Philadelphia, this is Fresh Air. I'm Tanya Mosley in Los Angeles. The film Spider-Man Brand New Day continues to break box office records after having the biggest U.S. opening weekend in history. Today, we meet the film's director, Destin Daniel Cretton. His Marvel debut was Shang-Chi and the Legend of the Ten Rings, the studio's first film with an Asian lead and an Asian director. His breakout film was Short Term 12. Cretton says he fell in love with filmmaking as a kid living on Maui.
7: Around 11 or 12, my grandma loaned me her VHS camera. And my mom wouldn't let us watch TV, but she allowed us to make as much stuff as we wanted. So that's when I started making movies with my siblings.
6: First News.

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1: 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A conversation on tech and geopolitical competition. 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
6: Live from NPR News in Culver City, California, I'm Dwayne Brown. Six states are holding primary elections today, including Minnesota, where Democratic voters will choose a nominee for an open U.S. Senate seat. The issue dominating this election there is the Trump administration's immigration crackdown last winter. From Minnesota Public Radio, Clay Masters reports.
7: Lieutenant Governor Peggy Flanagan regularly brings up a vote her opponent, Congresswoman Angie Craig, made in Congress.
8: My primary opponent voted for Donald Trump's immigration bill and was the only Minnesota Democrat to do so.
7: Craig says she regrets the vote. She focuses on her track record winning the state's most competitive congressional district and her time in Washington.
9: I'm the experienced person in Washington who has a track record already of taking on Donald Trump and getting bills passed.
7: Minnesota Republicans are also selecting a nominee for the open U.S. Senate seat being vacated by Democratic Senator Tina Smith. For NPR News, I'm Clay Masters in St. Paul.
6: Well, the man accused of killing the CEO of United Healthcare was back in state court in Manhattan today for what's expected to be a final hearing for Luigi Mangione before his murder trial next month. The judge said the jury in the case will be anonymous, as NPR's Brian Mann reports.
10: Mangione is accused of gunning down insurance executive Brian Thompson on a New York City street in 2024. Because of the national debate over health care access and insurance costs, Mangione has drawn significant support online, with fans and supporters showing up at the courthouse for each hearing. During this session, Judge Gregory Caro said jury selection will begin September 8th. He signaled that jurors' identities will be kept from the press and the public. This comes as Mangione's defense team has argued for more media access to the trial. A second trial in federal court is expected to get underway in January. Brian.
6: And you're listening to NPR News.
1: This is WVPE News. I'm Shelley Harmon Baker. Severe weather whipped through Michiana today, downing trees and bringing lots of rain after heavy downpours overnight. WVPE's Jeff Parrott has more.
11: Jim Anderson, lead meteorologist at the National Weather Service for Northern Indiana, says things got a bit intense across the area Tuesday, especially in northwest Indiana.
12: A lot of reports of trees downed, a lot of power outages also. In Stark County, we even had some baseball-sized hail fall, and it damaged some vehicles.
11: The Weather Service issued a tornado warning for most of Michiana from 12:30 to 1:30 p.m., but Anderson said they hadn't received any reports of tornadoes touching down. They issued the warning after seeing 70-mile-per-hour winds near Plymouth, after seeing the same system drive 80-mile-per-hour winds in Chicago.
12: So we were definitely very worried. You know, you can get very little spin-ups with the very strong winds like that, and they're very hard to pick up on radar.
11: Anderson says we could see some scattered thunderstorms overnight, but they shouldn't be severe. Jeff Parrott, WVPE News.
1: And right now, because of that severe weather, NIPSCO is reporting over 281,000 homes without power. Indiana Michigan Power has almost 20,000 homes without power. In total, that leaves over 301,000 people in the dark. Indiana's middle schoolers are struggling with math and English, but the state's youngest readers are continuing to make gains. Caroline Beck reports on the latest scores for the state's iLearn and iRead test.
0: Tuesday's results showed that iRead scores have improved for the fifth year in a row. For the state's assessment on grades 3 through 8 on math and English, it is harder to tell how students are doing. That's because this year's scores set the new benchmark for iLearn after the test went through changes and new state academic standards were established. Indiana Secretary of Education Katie Jenner says now they're working towards improvement.
13: And our goal will be to take that baseline where we see it today, and we will work to improve across the board, just like you've seen us do with reading.
0: New A to F letter grades are also expected to be given out to schools later this year after being on a five-year hiatus. I'm Caroline Beck in Indianapolis.
1: The WVPE forecast, there's a flood watch in our area until 8 o'clock tonight. Otherwise, we'll have more showers and storms, mostly cloudy, low 67. 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
15: 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I'm Juana Summers.
16: And I'm Elsa Chang. Of the six states holding primary elections today, a lot of the national attention is on Wisconsin. That's where a self-described Democratic socialist is in contention for governor. A win in a swing state like Wisconsin could build on a series of primary wins for the progressive wing of the Democratic Party. But some people worry it could also add up to losses in November. To hear more, we've checked in with Mayon Silver from member station WUWM in Milwaukee. Hi, Mayon.
17: Hi there.
16: Okay, so tell us more about this candidate we're referring to. This is State Representative Francesca Hong, right?
17: Yeah, it is. So Hong is really firing up a devoted base. She's 37 years old. She's a single mother, a state lawmaker, who's worked as a bartender, a restaurant owner, and a chef. Here's part of her message on Instagram, touting that she's not bought by corporations.
18: And I'll tax the rich to fully fund our public schools and cut property taxes for free childcare and healthcare you can actually afford. And that's just a start.
17: Yeah, so that's a lot of promises. But her approach to centering working people has really resonated with voters. Like Rachel Swadowski, who I met at a farmer's market. She loves Hong's approach.
19: Too many people are just complacent and doing the same old, whatever benefits the well-to-do, not the average person.
17: If Hong's elected, she'd be the state's first woman and first Asian American governor. But a lot of Democrats have concerns.
16: Like what kinds of concerns?
17: So she has some controversial posts on social media from about 5 years ago, where she called for defunding or even abolishing the police.
16: Uh-huh.
17: She's backed away from this and other posts about canceling Thanksgiving or criticizing Valentine's Day. She's also rallied with left-wing streamer Hassan Piker. He's made comments some Jewish organizations have condemned as anti-Semitic. She said she appeared with him to reach new audiences. At the market, another voter was concerned about Hong, Kathy Shore, from the Milwaukee suburbs.
20: She scares me. I mean, I consider myself a Democrat. I consider myself a liberal, but there's a line, and I definitely think she wants to cross it.
17: Democratic leaders have been divided about who they're supporting.
16: Okay, so then who are Hong's opponents here in this race?
17: So there are three other Democrats. Hong's main opponent, according to polling, appears to be David Crowley. He's county executive for the state's largest, most urban and diverse county, Milwaukee. If elected, he'd be the state's first Black governor. He actually dropped out of the race in early July when his campaign was struggling. But then when another moderate dropped out, Crowley got back in, and he got the key support from Democratic Governor Tony Evers as centrist Democrats were getting worried about Hong. Here's some of Crowley's message.
21: I am David Crowley, backed by Governor Tony Evers, by labor and progressives all across the great state of Wisconsin.
17: Wisconsin's a close swing state, and winning usually requires getting votes from independents. And whichever Democrat wins, they'll likely face Republican Congressman Tom Tiffany, who has Trump's endorsement and a united Republican backing.
16: That is Mayan Silver from member station WUWM. Thank you so much, Mayan.
17: Thank you.
2: In Puerto Rico, the government started rationing water last week. It's cutting service to homes on a rotating schedule. The island is in a drought, but its water crisis is not new. In one building in San Juan, residents have been dealing with dry faucets for months, as NPR's Adrian Florido reports.
3: The tidy three-story condo building on Pomarosa Street lost reliable water service about a year ago. Many days, like today, they get none. Other days, there's just enough water pressure for a trickle to reach the first floor, where Sonia Palacios lives.
22: That's when I filled my water for the bathrooms and for the plants and for all of the other uses.
23: You bring out some plastic containers that just stand here while the container fills up from the trickle?
22: Then.
23: How long does that take?
22: Well, how does that? A lot.
3: We sit on her back patio, surrounded by wilting plants.
22: To not have water, it's like a handicap. I feel like there's nothing I can do.
3: She can't really cook, wash dishes, or do laundry. She often bathes by scooping water out of a bin. She and the nine other families in her building have rearranged their lives around their faucets.
23: Do you sometimes just walk by the sink or the shower, turn on the faucet just to see?
22: Yes.
24: Every morning, every night.
3: A few of Palacios' neighbors have slid into her patio and are listening in. This is Norma Peña.
24: First thing we do when we wake up is go and check the faucet. If you go to the bathroom in the middle of the night, you go check the faucet. And second, if there is some water, you go to the chat and let everybody know there's water, at least in the first floor.
3: When that text message arrives, the families up on the third floor come downstairs to their neighbors' patios and fill their jugs from garden hoses.
22: They know. They need no permission if there's water.
3: Norma Peña takes me up to visit a resident of the third floor.
24: Ligi
3: Rios is 72 years old. Her little terrace is full of jugs, most of them empty.
24: Como tú ves, estas son mis botellitas. Ya está todo vacío. Aquí queda algo. Pero lo hemos usado todo.

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3: The WVPE forecast, another chance of showers and thunderstorms and a low of 67. For tomorrow afternoon, mostly, we have a chance of more showers and storms and a high of 82. Now, tomorrow night, it looks like partly cloudy skies with a low of 66. Partly sunny Thursday, high 81.
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1: This is Marketplace. I'm Kai Ryssdal. It is not a stretch at all, I think, to say that this second quarter of the 21st century is going to turn in very large part on the tensions between China and the United States, and that those tensions in turn hang on the technological competition between the world's two biggest economies. New Yorker staff writer Evan Osnos spent 8 years living in China in the early years of this century, and he went back this summer for a reporting trip on the subject at hand. Evan, thanks for coming on.
4: Thanks, Kai. It's great to be here.
5: I want to start with sort of an atmospheric question here. You say at one point in this piece that Beijing is so much quieter now, literally quieter, than when you lived there. Talk about that for a little bit.
4: Yeah, it's very noticeable, actually. I mean, partly it's electric vehicles. A lot of the cars on the road are electric and they're silent. And then the other thing is that it has the world's largest e-commerce market, meaning there's really almost nothing you can't get delivered. And so people don't have as much reason to go out. It does create a slightly strange sense of quiet in the place.
5: This is all by design, right? It's part of the plan.
4: It is. Yeah. China likes plans, and they set out about
5: the 5-year variety in any case.
4: Exactly. And also even longer term. I mean, in 2015, they came up with a plan called Made in China 2025. And it seemed like it was over the horizon. But what they said was, we want to be leaders in a whole range of technologies. So things from lithium ion batteries and electric vehicles to eventually robotics and AI and things like that. And the Chinese system can go overboard in a whole range of ways. They, for instance, built too much housing. But when they set about building something like technology, it very often comes to pass.
5: You know, it's interesting you mentioned housing, because one of the things you point out in this piece is that it seems, and analysts say this to you, that they are trying to, in their investments in technology and what they're doing now, they are trying to outrun the mistakes of the past, one of which was the huge property bubble.
4: Yeah, that feels very noticeable. The property bubble, which started to burst in 2021, is really the biggest thing people talk about. And there are these buildings on the edges of cities that are called lanweilou, basically rotten tail buildings in Chinese. And these are buildings where they never finish construction. For most people, it's a sign of the mistakes of the last decade. And so the government has said, all right, one of the ways we're going to try to rekindle growth, and it's controversial, it may not work, is by plowing investment into technology and saying we're going to seize this moment and see if we can race ahead into the future.
5: So let's talk about some of the things that on the surface anyway look super impressive. The amount of electricity that they are producing, the strides they've made in AI, electric vehicles,

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1: Join us first thing as we talk about Democrats calling for a congressional inquiry into President Trump's apparent use of a decoy aircraft to foil an Iranian assassination plot. The administration did not disclose that the president was not aboard Air Force One with members of the press and his staff. 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
2: I'm Garby Bailey, in for Tom Power. Welcome to Q. Young Hearts Run Free is just one of those songs. It's an earworm from 1976 that still stands up as a feminist anthem today. Candy Staton is a plaintive voice behind the song. The lyrics are from Candy's personal story of overcoming domestic violence. At 86, Candy is taking another victory lap with her latest gospel album, Candy's Here to Tell All. Plus, Samar Hijazi didn't know a lot about the Met Gala when she was asked to exhibit her work at the Costume Institute. Her striking work isn't about celebrities or paparazzi. It's about you, the viewer. She's here to tell us all about it. That's all coming up on Q.

0: calling for freedom. I'm calling for peace. I'm calling for victory. Lord, I'm calling on you.
1: Oh my God, what a song. I cried the whole way through that one.
2: Candy Staton, I understand you wrote that song about the 16th Street Church bombing. That was a bombing by the Ku Klux Klan in Birmingham, Alabama, that killed four young girls, Addie Mae Collins, Cynthia Wesley, Carol Robertson, and Denise McNair. I understand that you were nearby during that time.
1: Yes, yes, yes. I experienced that. I wasn't at the church, but I was in the city.
2: Yeah.
1: We were guests at a local church. And my pastor was about to preach when the deacon came in the church and said, get out. Y'all need to get out. Because we lived in Warrior, Alabama, about 35 north.
2: Of Birmingham.
1: And we had to go right down through downtown.
2: Oh my goodness.
1: I pray nobody have to experience that. I was so scared. I thought we were going to die that day.
2: Is it hard to sing about it now?
1: Well, I cried all the way through. I cried all the way through it. My children came around me. They were there in the studio with me. My son, Marcus, he was producing it.
2: Mm.
1: When I finished, I just sit there and I put my hands in my face in my hands and just started boo-hooing. It's just like the grief just poured down on me.
2: Yeah.
1: And so sad that we're having to repeat it.
2: Mm.
1: That's what makes it doubly hard.
2: Yeah.
1: I thought those days I would never see again. And it's just not going to happen. It's going to turn. It's got to turn.
2: I feel like the gospel is here for you now in these times, giving you something that singing in all the other genres that you sang in, that this is the thing for you in this time. Is that what it feels like?
1: Yes. It feels like that to me.
2: Yeah.
1: It feels like that. I'm still going to sing music.
2: Mm.
1: I'm still going to sing all the types of genres of music that he's given me to deliver. But my heart is in gospel.
2: Yeah.
1: People need the gospel now.
2: That was my conversation with Candy Staton. Her latest album is a gospel album. It's called Back to My Roots. It was nominated for a Grammy this year. Still to come on Q. Every Monday in May, New York City hosts the most exclusive and most coveted night in fashion, a fundraiser for the Metropolitan Museum of Art Costume Institute, also known as the Met Gala. Canadian-Palestinian artist Samar Hejazi was personally recruited to help with the exhibit at the Institute this year. She'll tell you about the email that changed everything and why she wanted the exhibit to be about the everyday viewer. I'm Garvey Bailey. More Q right after this.
3: Good evening. I'm Carl Smith. Thank you for tuning in. 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
5: I'm Jeremy Hobson. 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
4: I'm Garvey Bailey, in for Tom Power. You're listening to Q. Here's more of my conversation with multidisciplinary artist Samar Hijazi. I've heard you talk about this concept, about the silent viewer, about this idea. Well, I'm not going to say what the idea is because I just want you to break down for me what you mean by the silent viewer.
5: I mean, I think we all know a little bit socially and politically what it means to be, you know, to kind of let go of the responsibility that your silence or your presence has, you know, in any kind of engagement. So it's this idea that, you know, everybody has agency and everybody has a role and everyone has a narrative and a judgment and in some sense a responsibility. So having those mirrors there is, or even in my other work when I, but in different ways, it's kind of forcing the viewer to engage in a kind of not forceful way, but in a subtle way where no one's a fly on the wall, like a mm-hmm. fly on the wall. So, yeah. Fly yeah. on the wall.
4: Yeah.
5: No one is, there is a role there too. There is an activity there too. So yeah.
4: That's so interesting. You made it a point to highlight Arab designers at the actual gala. And I saw pictures of you and you looked incredible, head to toe in designers that, I wonder why that was so important to you.
5: First of all, before this happened, mm-hmm. Working with Andrew and all of that, I didn't really think about the gala because I knew that would affect my focus. And either way, that's neither here nor there. It wasn't really my interest. Like, I didn't even know until somebody told me that, did you know that this exhibition is for the gala? And we had already started working.
4: Wow.
5: I just thought it was an exhibition for the Institute. So I felt like if I'm going to go to this gala, I can't go for myself, you know, if I'm going to use this platform for anything, I'm not in fashion. The ones who care are the ones that are in fashion. So I'm going to put their clothes on me, you know, if they're willing. I didn't even know if they would be okay with, you know, giving me clothes or dressing. Turns out they were excited. But yeah, so I felt like I need to make the most of this platform. So, you know, I got these two agents that were, one of them is also Palestinian. And she was like, you know, I gave her the designers that I liked. Some of them are my friends. And then she had a whole other list. And we just, it was all 2 weeks before
4: wow.
5: going to New York. Because, of course, I had a solo exhibition I was preparing for. So I wasn't thinking, you know, hair, makeup, photography, you know, like clothes and New York. And I was thinking, next week, I need to fill a gallery with art, you know, so... Yeah, I thought it was important. I thought it was important to just bring as many people as I could to the gala.
4: Yeah. What a great way to do it. What a great way to do it. It has been such an incredible privilege to talk to you about this work. I feel like I always pinch myself in this job because I'm like, oh, I get to talk to the artist that did this thing and get

0: And you've been just so generous with telling us all about it.
1: I pinch myself in this job too.
0: Yeah. So let's both pinch ourselves.
1: So don't worry.
0: Samara, thanks for being here on Q. It's been great.
1: Thank you. Thank you for having me.
0: That was Canadian-Palestinian artist Samar Hejazi. Costume art will be on at the Metropolitan Museum of Art Costume Institute in New York until January of 2027.